0: 1963 was a year when new dreams were born and inspired social action across the country. Pastor James Lawson, a colleague of Martin Luther King, recalls those times.
1: One of the mistaken notions about the 60s is the notion that we were primarily a civil rights movement. The better term for what we talked about and said would have been human rights, because we talked all the time about dignity and freedom and justice.
0: In the early 1960s, people began to examine the morality of many issues, including abortion. Between 1963 and 1965, an epidemic of German measles accounted for a significant rise in serious birth defects. This situation led to a greater public acceptance for abortions. But the most compelling motivation for someone to act was still a personal experience.
2: I had seen someone die in the military, the wife of a pilot that I was very close to. He'd come back home after World War II, only to have, within the first year of his return, his wife die as a result of a botched abortion. This background demanded that I take some action when I had the opportunity.
0: In spring of 1965, despite opposition in his district, Assemblyman Percy Sutton introduced the first proposal for abortion reform in the state of New York. The bill was defeated, but early legislative efforts encouraged others around the country to speak out. In Minnesota, Dr. Jane Hodgson, a respected gynecologist, was appalled by the number of women she saw admitted to the hospital following botched abortions.
3: I gradually began to think, well, this is horrible medicine. This isn't the way I was taught in public health classes in medical school, that we should be able to do something about this.
0: Dr. Hodgson testified before legislative committees and also spoke at conferences in an attempt to reach other doctors.
4: The real moral and medical question is whether women should have abortions humanely and safely in our hospitals, or whether we should continue our degrading system of unwanted pregnancies and criminal abortions.
3: The hypocrisy got to me. Well-to-do women always could have them. They would go to England or Canada or wherever. They could arrange it, but it was absolutely impossible for the young and the poor.
0: Dr. Hodgson's testimony failed to sway the Minnesota legislature, but she was not deterred. Several years later, she would openly defy the law. Early in 1967, a second reform bill was proposed in New York. A group of ministers and rabbis, organized by Reverend Howard Moody, were closely watching its progress.
5: They didn't change that law in 67. We were meeting at the time and beginning to see, what are we going to do as a result? And some of us felt very strongly and said, I think we ought to break the law. I think we ought to counsel women and help women get abortions, even if it's against the law.
0: With a group of 21 clergy, Reverend Moody organized a free referral network to provide counsel for any woman with an unintended pregnancy.
5: I felt that I could make a case to be there for her, whatever her decision was, not just if it were for abortion, but if it were having the child and giving it up, or if it were for having the child and not giving it up and keeping it. Whatever it was, we would try to help her find a way to do that. And that as religious people, as people who cared about people's spirits, there was no way that you could do that without caring about their bodies.
0: The clergy leadership was outspoken with their plans, but they operated covertly to avoid arrest. Arlene Carman worked with Reverend Moody to coordinate the overall effort.
6: The way in which the clergy service was set up was a very protective one. I was the only person who had contact with the abortionists. The clergy never did. Someone had to go and pretend to be pregnant and go through everything but the abortion to see how the doctor treated women, because there were so many terrible stories that we heard from women about their illegal abortions.
0: Hospitals sometimes permitted abortions for extreme cases. These so-called therapeutic abortions were often available only to the wealthy. Arlene remembers a welfare mother whose 11-year-old daughter had been raped by a babysitter.
6: Everywhere she turned, she was refused, but what had enraged her the most is that in one of the interviews, her daughter was asked why she didn't want to be a mother. I'm talking to a 10 and 11-year-old kid. What we did in working with a couple of sympathetic doctors was we would save our ability to get a therapeutic abortion for a situation like that.
0: The doctors who took referrals from the clergy could face criminal charges and lose their medical licenses. In spite of these risks, some doctors were moved to act by what they'd seen.
7: The hospitals then would be beds after bed of women with abortion complications. And we were supposed to report these. And I had one that I did report. The police came. They harassed the woman. They threatened her, told her she was going to die, frightened her into telling who had done the abortion. It's a very bad experience for her. I made a decision then that I would never report that again.
0: Women from all over the country came to this doctor's office in a small Texas town after he joined the clergy abortion service.
7: To have the service available, safe, and have it done in with respect and with dignity, and to know your work is needed, is appreciated, and to get that reaffirmation every day from patients who you may have never met before. You know, to have the patient look up and say, "Thank you, doctor. You know, I don't know what I would have done if you hadn't have been here." Or just a simple thank you.
0: Women who could not find a safe abortion in the United States and were able to leave the country had to take their chances. In Mexico, for example, illegal abortion was a thriving industry with no controls.
8: Of course, there were two levels of abortion providers.
0: Olga Morales was a nurse who worked near the Mexican border.
8: There were the ones that were in a very sanitized office. And so the pretty wealthy woman, and they were usually the white women, would go and have an abortion that was done very well. It was, you know, sanitary. The doctor was trained. She felt no discomfort. On the other hand, you might have the woman that would be Latina, or maybe not as wealthy white American women that would go to Mexico, and she would have to take what she could get.
0: The leaders of the Society for Humane Abortion went to Mexico to investigate the possibilities.
9: The dangers were terrible. Young women could be intercepted at the airport. Cab drivers knew why they were there, and they would say, "I want to go so-and-so," and he would take them elsewhere, where he would be getting a kickback or a rake-off.
10: Telephone operators in the border towns would switch calls to entrepreneurs that didn't know what they were doing. The women didn't know, really, who they were going to.
0: Pat, Lana, and Rowena compiled a list of reputable doctors with explicit instructions on how to navigate the underground. They would visit the doctors and check their facilities and help the women negotiate fair prices.
9: When the women came back, if we had a single bad report, a single one, that they had mistreated or had done poor surgery or that they had in any manner abused this woman, their name went right off that list. It was hard, but it was better than picking them up dead in garbage cans in Tijuana, which is what had been happening to them.
0: Although few doctors in the United States were willing to perform abortions, some would risk seeing the patients after the operation. Dr. Cheek helped Lana and Pat by treating women with complications after they returned from Mexico.
2: The only way I could find of handling somebody who had had an abortion and who was sick or in pain or running a temperature was to go and see them. And I felt this was an extension of what I really owed myself to do. At that time, I did not have the courage to do abortions myself. So much hung in the balance of losing one's license, of going to jail, and I had a family. This was the trap that all of us were caught in. Abortion was something that really needed to be changed in America, that this was criminal.
0: In 1967, the state of Colorado and then North Carolina passed the first reform laws in the country. In California, Assemblyman Bielenson reintroduced his bill.
11: Everywhere I went, no matter what kind of group it was, no matter how politically conservative it might be, people would start nodding and realizing this, of course. For the first time really in their lives, many of them, it was presented then to them as a potential political issue, as a legislative issue, as something where clearly the law ought to be changed.
0: In June of 1967, Bielenson's bill finally passed. But the new law had many bureaucratic restrictions, and as a result, few women were able to get abortions. Reverend Hugh Anwell was among those who had lobbied for the bill.
12: I found myself in the position of being asked to establish some kind of information service that would help women learn about this new law. And to my absolute dismay, we had 293 calls from women who wanted help. And once we climbed from under that, we found that of that number, only three qualified under the law as then it was interpreted in California. So then the next question was, what now? It soon became clear that I was in something that, in my own case, totally changed my life, because you don't meet that kind of human need and then say, well, it doesn't concern me anymore.
0: Reverend Anwell recruited other clergy, including Reverend Cornish Rogers.
13: Hugh Anwell contacted me and asked me if I would be a counselor representing the South Central area, which is largely the black area of Los Angeles. And in a community that has so many persons who are poor, it just seemed to me that those persons who did want to take a step to determine their own future ought to be helped without what I would consider violating the laws of God.
0: Peg Beisert was still in training for the ministry when she was approached by her pastor.
14: He asked if I would want to do abortion counseling when I was ordained, and I said, yes, I would. However, I didn't quite realize that it was going to be so fast. I was ordained on a Sunday afternoon, and on Monday morning, we were at a very large meeting in Rahway, New Jersey, of the clergy counseling group. There must have been at least 100 men there. When I came in with the pastor of the church, he announced a woman. And there was applause and everyone standing, and it was quite a sight. But I realized what it meant to them when all these men had been counseling women about abortion, and there hadn't been a single woman pastor to do this. So I jumped in with 2 feet.
0: The clergy service continued to grow and eventually attracted several thousand members nationwide.
15: I got involved because it felt like a matter of justice and fairness, and there were victims, and I was concerned about that.
0: Rabbi Max Tichton had been a longtime activist for social issues.
15: We decided to enlist ourselves and take a telephone number, and that was a rather audacious step, especially when the Illinois legislators were really in the very heart of their argumentation and newspapers were editorializing on all sides. I recall the doctor's letters, especially because doctors were confessing that they had been doing abortions for years, and they said, we really are sick and tired of having this considered clandestine and illegal.
0: 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From Danger to Dignity, The Fight for Safe Abortion, Part 2.
16: You mentioned the question, Ms. Krupczak, of when does life begin? Can you answer that question?
17: Mr. Terry, for me, life begins at the moment of conception, but I am here as a legislator. I have an obligation to give recognition to the fact that that is not the same view of all people under all circumstances.
0: From Danger to Dignity was produced by Dorothy Fadiman, Beth Seltzer, and Daniel Myers. 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Music, Etika Luckett. Narrator, Dorothy Fadiman. 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
19: Welcome to Women on the Line, a radical, intersectional current affairs program making space for the voices of gender-diverse people. 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I'm your host, Carnegie. Women on the Line acknowledges that this program is produced on the land of the Wurundjeri people of the Kulin Nation, and their sovereignty was never ceded. We acknowledge their elders past and present, as well as the owners of the land on which you're hearing this from. This always was and always will be Aboriginal land. Emily Stevenson is an educator and social-emotional learning specialist based in Thailand, working at the intersection of education and mental health. She's passionate about creating safe, inclusive spaces for students and about challenging systems that prioritize compliance and conformity at the expense of belonging and student well-being. On this episode of Women on the Line, Emily talks to us about her experience working with and supporting neurodiverse students across cultures, creating inclusive and safe classrooms, and the systemic failings of schooling structures around the world.
20: Yeah, so my name's Emily Stevenson, and I'm from the U.S. originally, but I left the U.S. about 11 years ago. So I've spent about a third of my life outside of the States. I'm originally from a place called Kentucky that most people are familiar with. I was raised very conservative. I was raised kind of very afraid of like the world. And I left when I was 21 and ended up not wanting to go back. And I have kind of lived a few different paths within my career. I was a public health researcher first, and then I ended up teaching public health and falling in love with education and working with young people because I got a job teaching public health at a university in Myanmar. And that kind of led me down the path of psychology and mental health and education and really seeing what students and young people are going through around the world and how kind of no matter what place I was in, people were experiencing similar struggles, but also unique struggles in those places. So I sought out to understand more about mental health and ways to make a bit of an impact within that space, and ended up going back and doing my teacher training so that I could truly understand how the teacher plays a role within these dynamics, and also how I could improve my practice. And then came to Thailand about 2 years ago as a homeroom teacher at an international school, but with a bit of a focus on wanting to figure out what a healthy and inclusive classroom looks like for me and ways that we can make classrooms a place where students feel safe and that they belong. And that ended up leading me from being a homeroom teacher into working as a kind of social emotional learning consultant of sorts and behavioral specialist in the school. And what that basically means is I teach the soft skills and the life skills, emotional regulation, problem solving, conflict resolution, emotional literacy to kids throughout the school. If there's any students that are having what would traditionally be considered challenging behaviors, I like to say that they're often just communication of what the child is needing and unmet needs, then I'm usually the person who is called to figure out how we can address that.
1: You said you worked across Myanmar and Thailand. What does creating that sort of space look like in these cultures? Because you're obviously coming from Kentucky in the States, and you know, I've come from Australia, and we've both spent time teaching in Southeast Asia. And there's a huge difference. So what has it looked like for you in your experience?
20: Yeah. So when I first started working within education, it was a really amazing program in Yangon called the Pre-Collegiate Program of Yangon, which is a nonprofit. And it's a bridge program for students from across Myanmar. And it was need blind. So basically there was a sliding scale. If students could pay tuition, they could, but if they couldn't, then they were allowed to come, and it was funded. And I was young and very new to teaching. And to be honest, probably I know I wasn't the best teacher because I didn't really know what I was doing. But in that job, I really focused on listening and trying to not put my ideas on the students that I had. These were 15 to 20 year olds, some of the most amazing people that I have ever met. That were just had these huge ideas and hopes. And a lot of them are doing some of the amazing things that they talked about in the classroom. This would be what, like 9 years ago now. And I really focused at that point on not trying to impose my ideals of the world on the students, but instead to give them the tools that they needed to be able to come to their own conclusions about what their values were, what was important to them, and what a safe space looks like for them. So that can be just having open discussions and having curiosity. We had students from a lot of different ethnic groups within the classroom, and this was at the time when the Rohingya genocide was happening in Myanmar, and we had a student that was Rakhine and had family members that were within kind of the Rakhine military. So that was a really complex issue to be discussing. And my class wasn't looking particularly at that, but one of my colleagues was. And having the curiosity and the not coming at it from a place of judgment, because these are children and or young people, some of them were around 18, 20, but to be able to allow them to express their ideas without fear of being judged, but also to be able to have a safe place where dialogue can happen. Yeah, I think it really is a lot about listening and helping them to be able to have the tools that they need to express themselves and to be able to voice their own opinions and not trying to kind of indoctrinate them within what I think is right, because that's what has been done for many, many years and does not need to be continuing in these spaces. So,
1: you know, what I know from our generation when we were younger, that was definitely what was happening. People from the Western world would sort of plant themselves in schools all around Southeast Asia and around the world and come with preconceived notions and put them on to the school or put them on to the students or the teachers or the, you know, the culture. So it's great that we're not doing that anymore. But what, you know, when it comes to neurodivergence and neurodiverse students, I know globally we have a lot more awareness of ADHD, autism, and the, you know, the big scale of neurodivergence. But what does that look like in a school setting now here in an international school setting? And how do you approach it as an educator? Especially, I imagine parents from all different cultures have different understandings as well. So how do you approach that?
20: Yeah. So again, whenever I go into any encounter, whether it's with a student, a parent, or another teacher, I am hyper aware, partially due to my own experience, my own lived experience as a neurodivergent person and as someone who has studied a lot about trauma and the way that we react when we're perceiving that there's any sort of threat, Whenever I enter any of these spaces, so specifically if I'm maybe needing to have a difficult conversation with a parent because I believe that their child is struggling with something, potentially because of neurodivergence or some other obstacle or challenge that the child might be facing, I try to go in to all of those meetings and all of those conversations with openness and acceptance that the parent, like, this may be a very difficult thing for them to hear, and they may have preconceived notions about what this could mean for their child. I often will disclose my own neurodivergence, and I find, especially with some of the parents, that the only time they've ever heard of autism or the only time they've ever heard of ADHD has been in newspaper articles, or the kid that was at a school that their child was at previously that had a one-to-one aid and was in special provision and were very much othered within the classroom. So they have a lot of fear, and the fear is very valid. And I don't want to negate the fear that they have, because it comes from a place of love in most of the instances that I've seen. I often will tell them that I also experience some of the challenges that their child is facing, but that I have 2 master's degrees and that I've lived away from the US and independent from my parents for 11 years, and that I've been able to accomplish all of these things, not in spite of my neurodivergence, but also because of it. And that part of the reason why I'm good at my job is because I'm neurodivergent and I'm able to understand the students better. And that it isn't a label that they should be afraid of, that there is stigma in society, but the reason there's stigma is because we don't have these conversations and because people like me don't admit that they have a diagnosis. So I feel that I'm in a place of privilege that I can admit it and I can say it in front of people. All of my colleagues know. I said it in a TED Talk about 2 months ago, it's not a secret. I tell all of my students that I have ADHD, that I'm diagnosed with ADHD, that I'm not diagnosed with autism, but I have a lot of autistic traits. And I make sure that my students know it's not an insult. It's something that can be very challenging and make my life hard, but that it also is one of the things that makes me me.
1: Yeah. And I think that this is such a big step towards helping kids not necessarily have to feel that they have to mask in a school setting.
20: Yeah.
1: If they feel they can relate to the teacher or feel safe around the teacher. And I feel like in Western cultures, there's so much more conversation around neurodivergence and it's more normalized, I guess, right? I think it's a big deal to be having these conversations here and coming from the perspective of not putting it on people, rather coming with knowledge, and then that can be applied in a cultural context in a safe way. Can you tell us what that looks like at school? Like, how can that be applied in a culturally safe context when the student body is primarily not from Western cultures and the teachers are?
20: I put myself in their shoes. I can't help it. At this point, it kind of feels like second nature. Like, I'm automatically thinking, like, what are the challenges to them potentially completing this task? What are the potential things that might be going on for them? And especially if it's students that I know are neurodivergent or suspect might be neurodivergent, I'm thinking about what is their experience of this? Like, is there some sort of sensory element going on? What is their comfort level within the classroom? In addition to that, it's establishing a baseline of safety. So I tell my students from the very first class, regardless of whether in first grade or eighth grade, I always tell them, you've probably heard an adult tell you, I'll respect you if you respect me. A lot of teachers say that. They'll say, you know, you need to earn my respect. And I always tell the kids, that's not the case for me. That is not at all the case, because I'm the adult and you're a kid. I respect you no matter what, and I'm going to be kind to you no matter what. And there's nothing you can do that is going to make me like you less or love you less or care about you less or treat you in a worse way. you can be disrespectful to me and I will continue to be respectful to you because I'm a grown up and I can regulate my emotions. And when I can't regulate them, I'll take a step away. And if I do react to you, I'm going to say I'm sorry and I'm going to take accountability for what I did. And I establish that in every classroom I go into, that I'm a safe person who isn't going to yell at them, that isn't going to be mad. Often kids will do things and then they'll say, "Are you mad at me?" And I always say, "No, I'm not mad at you. Like, why would I be mad at you? I'm worried about you, or I don't like that you hurt somebody else, or I want you to be okay, or I want you to be able to finish this, but I'm not mad. You're not controlling my emotions." So this goes for kids, whether they're neurodivergent or not. But I think especially with the neurodivergent students who often are considered behavior students, I say that in air quotes, because they are showing behaviors that unfortunately a neurotypical world doesn't want to accept, but in my classroom, I accept it. So if that means that a student, one of my biggest pet peeves is a teacher saying that everyone has to sit crisscross applesauce. It's not comfortable. It wasn't comfortable for me at that age. My feet go to sleep. It's not nice. So I've never made kids sit like that. I let them sit like there's different names for each of them. I'm like a one knee pop, or like sit like a mountain where they have their legs in front of them. And basically the rule is you need to be sitting up while we're like having instruction, but you can put your legs whichever direction you want them. As long as they're not hurting somebody else or in someone else's space, you can move to a chair. If a chair is more comfortable, you don't have to sit on the carpet if the carpet's not working for you. And giving them that autonomy and that ability to make their body feel okay, to make their brain feel okay, and to establish that baseline of safeness and safety, so that then the actual learning can happen. I'd say I probably trailed off because I typically go on tangents, but I really just try to focus on making sure that every child feels safe, and then we can kind of work on the other things that they might be facing.
1: Yeah, and I feel like this would create a big change in how students feel safe in a school setting. I feel historically, like you're saying, like, for us, I think globally, I mean, I went to school in India and around the world, and you went to school in the US, but I think for our generation, school was so rigid, right? Like you had to conform to a certain behavior. You had to do certain things. It was non-negotiable. Sitting at the desk was one of those things, amongst so many. So I feel like to do an overhaul of that and to like change the way in which a school structure functions is a really big, big thing. And
20: yeah,
1: this is like such a good step towards making it more inclusive. Like, are you seeing that children are feeling safer and more able to be themselves and able to learn?
20: Yeah, absolutely. I mean, the kids, I always like, one of my biggest brags last year was my homeroom class who I had, you know, for 5 hours a day, every day. I remember another teacher telling me, "I can tell who every one of your kids are on the playground." And I was like, "Why?" And she was like, "They're just like, they're very much themselves." And I was like, "What are you saying?" And she was like, "They're just like, they're fun. They're strange and fun. And like, they're themselves." And I was like, that's the biggest compliment I could ever have, is that all of these children feel completely free to be themselves and to come out of their shells and take risks and to just like be. Because I've gone through periods, and I still sometimes get in my head about it. And this, when I gave my TED talk, this is kind of what it was about, was I often question, am I being too empathetic? Am I maybe allowing students to unmask to a point where they're going to get punished later in life? Because not everybody is like me. And I struggled with that for a while, of thinking like, if I allow them to do this in my classroom, what about when they go to the next classroom and their teacher doesn't let them do that? But I kind of came to the conclusion that It's not that I'm just letting them, I'm not a permissive teacher. I am authoritative. I am the calm in the storm. I'm the rock in the middle of the ocean, and that's what I try to be. I hold boundaries. I expect a lot from them, but I also have empathy at a very high level, and I'm kind, and I let them know that all of their feelings are real, regardless of whether I agree with what they did or not. It is, their feelings are always there, and they're okay to have those feelings. And I think the conclusion I came to was 95% of the world is going to tell them to not be all of those things. And I don't think it hurts them to have at least one person who is saying it's okay to be all of the things that are in your head. And you'll be loved regardless of whether you make an A on a test. And even if you mess up and say something mean to me, I'm still going to care about you. And you can sit on the floor because you don't like sitting in your chair. And it's okay to do that. And I'm not going to punish you for that. I think the alternative is that they never experience it. And I know for me, it only took very few conversations with significant people to change how I saw the world. So my hope is that at least for each of the kids that comes into my classroom, that they're able to take something away from it and know that they're valuable no matter what they do, and that they don't need to earn their value, that it isn't something that they don't need to earn my respect. They don't need to earn my love. Like, they are worthy completely, regardless of what they act like and the challenges that they might have.
1: I love that so much, both as a teacher and a parent and as a person. In Australia, we've seen a massive rise of late in cases of teachers and principals and daycare workers being abusive towards children. And I think that this sort of culture that you're going against is partly to blame, where in your TED talk, you talk about obedience, right? And that we shouldn't teach obedience. We should teach kids can learn without the heavy emphasis on obeying, right?
20: Yes.
1: So do you think that, you know, an education culture that doesn't prioritize obedience or people pleasing will make it easier for schools to be a bit safer?
20: Absolutely. And I think one of the things that I've integrated into the social emotional learning curriculum that I've been developing for the school I'm at currently was including the child self-protection standards within our curriculum. So explicitly teaching students from a young age what their, like the anatomical names for all of their private parts, and also teaching them bodily autonomy. And I, you know, teach from first grade up. And at first, some people are kind of shocked by it. Like, oh my gosh, like, why are we talking about this? But students need to know and not be afraid to say, like, if someone touches certain parts of my body, if somebody makes me feel unsafe, that I can tell a safe adult. And we talk about what safe adults are and how to look for a safe adult, because that's one of the scary things globally is teachers and people within education are supposed to be the safe adults. And within Thailand, and especially within the international communities and like the international school communities, there's a huge problem within safeguarding of people not being checked properly before they come into a school. But even the checks only tell you what they did in the past. That doesn't mean that they can't start doing something now or have gotten away with it and not gotten caught. So I think it definitely empowering the students to speak up for themselves and to know that they are doing the right thing by speaking up when something happens, definitely I think is a step in the right direction. But then on the other hand of it, it's having zero tolerance for the adults. And that is an interesting thing coming from me, because I have so much, I don't believe in, like, I don't believe in punishment when it comes to students. We have consequences for our actions, and they're usually natural or logical. And that, I think, applies for all children. But when it comes to the adults that are potentially putting children in danger, that's when the consequences need to be severe, and they cannot continue to be in these settings. And I think within the international school community, people are becoming more and more aware of that. And I hope that things continue to become more regulated in that respect, because I think it's a failing, and it's something that I have seen personally in international education settings, and especially with a lot of Western people coming into places like Thailand, and coming for the purpose that there isn't as much regulation and that they can get away with it. So yeah, I think more than any context, like, this is one of the most important contexts to be teaching students to speak up, and that they deserve to feel safe in their body, in their mind, in every way when they're in school, and that it's never okay, whether it's somebody at school, somebody at home doing anything to them.
1: Empower the kids.
20: Yeah.
1: If you could change one thing about how schools currently understand children's behavior and keep them safe, what would it be?
20: The reason that I stay in the job that I do is partially selfish, because every day I get to go into school and I get to tell children the things I wish I heard as a child. Teaching is a really hard job, and a lot of people make mistakes and have the best intentions possible. I watch people with huge hearts put everything into it, and sometimes still the children are not getting the best that they can from it, because sometimes we are allowing our own trauma and our own stuff to bleed out in the classroom. And I don't blame the teachers personally in those moments. I actually think it's a systemic issue. And I think if we were able to give teachers the support that they need emotionally and in terms of their mental health, and allow them to heal themselves, I think if more teachers were able to access, you know, proper support and have these conversations and have the time to have these conversations and to have administrators who are facilitating this sort of conversation and the support that the teachers need, then I think more teachers would be able to provide this space.
1: We just heard from Emily Stevenson about her experiences challenging systems that prioritize compliance and conformity at the expense of belonging and student well-being. Women on the Line is a national feminist current affairs program. 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

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Once a little child was born. I've been renovated.

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12: Who's Bill Murray?
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14: Back off, man. I'm a scientist.
15: This is exactly what the nerds want.
16: I think I got it, but just in case, tell me the whole thing again. I wasn't listening.
12: You know what? I think this is exactly what the nerds want.
17: I hope so.
12: That's what this nerd wants.
17: Yeah, I'm a bit of a nerd, and I wouldn't say it's what I want.
12: I'm
17: probably
12: sorry.
17: What I need.
12: Can we just backtrack a second there? You're right. A bit of a nerd.
17: I'm a bit of a nerd.
12: You are a massive nerd, and I mean that with just the utmost respect.
17: What do you mean, a bit of a nerd?
12: Good morning. 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It is 11 o'clock. Kat here with you, my noble steed Tristan.
17: I'm a cool guy.
12: What?
17: I'm a cool guy.
12: You are, but we are in an era where being a nerd makes you cool and you should be proud of who you are.
17: I'm a cool guy.
12: Be proud of who you are.
17: I am very proud.
12: King of the nerds, and it's what I like about you.
17: Well, I'm not really king of the nerds.
12: You're not king of the nerds. That's an overstatement. There we go. Now we've course corrected.
17: There we go.
12: You went low, I went high. We'll meet in the middle.
17: Yeah.
12: Yeah. Okay. Tristan's a nerd, and he's Bert from Sesame Street.
17: No.
12: Just go with it.
17: Okay.
12: Go with it. How are you?
17: I'm very well, thanks. How are you, Kat?
12: I have hurt my back.
17: Yeah, you kind of, at that age.
12: I know, yes. My back remembered that I had a birthday and decided to point it out to me again. I'm not thrilled with my back right now, but that's okay.
17: Yeah.
12: Because we are going to talk about movies.
17: And
12: we are. You don't need a spine to watch films.
17: No, not really.
12: Not really. I mean, once you get into the chair, if somebody can just sort of pour you in, then you're good.
17: That's it.
12: Yeah. And I'm going to call this a sleeper film. It's one that just kind of blew up out of nowhere. Neither of us really understood what was going on. Everybody's raving about it. We were both skeptical. We've now both gone and seen it. And we'll see what all of this fuss is about.
17: I don't think it's really kind of blown up. It's kind of blown up in kind of film circles.
12: Critical circles are raving about this film. You and I last week both kind of staring at each other going, what is it about this film? Let's remember the same thing happened with Sheep Detectives.
17: Yes.
12: We were both very skeptical about that film, went along and saw it, loved every second of it. It is now up on streaming if people want to check it out. This new one, The Invite, has hit cinemas, getting a lot of attention in critical circles, and we needed to find out exactly why that was, because you know what? Having a look at it seemed interesting.
17: Yeah.
12: Didn't seem like it was going to take the world by storm. Has it? Will it? Time will tell.
17: That's it. And really, the only other choice this week was Moana, and I've already seen that film, Kat.
12: Yeah, and that's taken the world by storm in a completely different way. We had a very long talk this week about we our focus on the show, because we only really have time to look at one, maybe two films in a show. We tend to focus on the films that are getting the public talking, because those are the questions that people are asking. What can you tell us about this film? Okay, this is the film we're going to look at this week. And sometimes it's a rough decision. And we had a talk this week about the conversation on the show around films that everybody's talking about, and whether just because everybody's talking about it, whether that's going to be a positive conversation or a negative conversation. And we decided that we maybe wanted to aim for potentially positive conversation.
17: Yeah. I think the term that I used was something along the lines of, unless Moana is a five-star blockbuster surprise hit, we'll probably talk about something else, because it'd be a fairly negative conversation. And it looks like Moana's not a five-star blockbuster hit.
12: Yeah.
17: It is Moana, the other one, in every single way except a little bit of live action.
12: Your exact words were, Moana seems like a bigger one, but it pisses me off. You then went on, unless Moana comes out and everyone calls it a five-star classic and completely justifies the live-action remakes. We've already reviewed it, so it was going to be, look, it would have been a great excuse for us to have a sleep-in.
17: Yeah.
12: We could have just polished off our Moana. But actually, I think we really liked Moana when it came out.
17: Oh, I love Moana. I think it's a fantastic film.
12: And so, but then we could have brushed off Moana 2, which I absolutely hated, and I don't think you bothered with.
17: No, I did see it. Yeah, you did? Yeah. You wasn't a huge fan of that.
12: No. Okay. So we settled on the invite, which is getting the critical circles talking, and we thought, positive or negative, it would give us a lot more to talk about than a film that we've already seen that's just going to have us ranting about live-action travesties in the Disney universe.
17: Yeah.
12: So we'll be looking at the invite this morning is the crux of the conversation having.
17: So instead of wholesome Disney conversations, we're going to be talking about sexy time.
12: Are we, though? We will get to all of that a little bit later. Feel free to have a look at the synopsis for the invite before you decide whether to have it on the radio while the kids are in the car. Tell you what, though, the synopsis isn't going to tell you much.
17: No.
12: And we'll get to that later on in the show as well. But I'm intrigued.
17: Yeah, no, it should be an interesting conversation.
12: I do now realise that you and I had a plan for music this week that I'm now concerned is a bad idea, and I'm hoping that you've had more forethought than I have, because we were carrying on Pixar music, which no longer seems appropriate given the adult content of the film that we're looking at.
17: I thought we were done with Pixar music.
12: Well, we were talking about maybe doing a Randy Newman.
17: Oh, that's right.
12: Oh,
17: I
12: okay,
17: have done
12: cool.
17: That.
12: Yeah, no, you forgot because it was my suggestion.
17: Yeah.
12: Okay, cool. So what are we doing instead?
17: We're doing music kind of about Supergirl.
12: Right, okay.
17: We looked at it last week.
12: Yep, didn't hate it, didn't love it.
17: Yeah, didn't. It's one of those films.
12: There's a dog in it.
17: Yeah. I'm still keen to see it because there's some stuff that has come out in the past week about the kind of behind the scenes that has me very worried. Which is very unfortunate.
12: Unfortunately, it is one of those films that the majority of the focus is not about the film itself but about everything else around it.
17: Yeah.
12: And I get very put off by those kinds of films. And it is not Millie Alcock's fault in any way, shape or form. She is fantastic in the film, but she's about the only thing that is.
17: Yeah.
12: So the fact that it's being blamed on her, really unfortunate.
17: Not to get too deep into the weeds, I was really holding a candle for the new DCU because...
12: Well, I wasn't.
17: James Gunn, I'm a huge fan of, and...
12: I'm not.
17: What was promised to me was a kind of a director-led kind of auteur... relationship with the stories they were going to make films because of the directors and because of the individual stories, and then to hear that Gillespie and Gunn had two competing cuts of the film that were put up against one another in test screenings, and that's how they decided on what film was coming out, and the director didn't win.
12: I am in no way, shape or form surprised that Gunn would do that, which is one of the reasons why I'm not a fan of his. And before you said that, I was about to say I actually have no idea who directed Supergirl.
17: Yeah.
12: Because there was no standout in the directing. In fact, I think the directing was a big part of the problem.
17: Yeah.
12: And lo and behold, wasn't the director who did the final cut.
17: Yes.
12: Yeah. Anywho, we talked about that last week, so let's leave that aside.
17: But we're going to do music from it, kind of, because...
12: the music is pretty darn good, I will give it that.
17: A little bit of the music from the film, but also they did this really interesting thing with Superman last year and have continued it on with Supergirl this year, is where they, the creatives behind the film and the actors made playlists kind of representative of the characters. So if the characters had a playlist of music, these would be the songs that they would put on it, kind of thing, which I think is a really interesting way to do it, and something different to just doing a soundtrack, to have a character-driven playlist to chuck on, I think is a fun tie-in.
12: No, I want soundtracks.
17: Oh, no, soundtracks as well.
12: No. As well, sure, but they're doing it instead.
17: Yeah.
12: I want the damn soundtrack. Definitely, and I want a physical damn soundtrack that I can play in my car.
17: So that's what we're going to be doing music-wise. Some music that has popped up in the film, some music that is in the playlist for Supergirl.
12: So not all of it's in the film, but it might be stuff that she's listening to when we're not looking?
17: Yeah.
12: Okay.
17: Yeah.
12: Look, it is an interesting concept. It's a good sort of viral marketing idea, but I don't like it in place of an official soundtrack.
17: Well, it's also a good excuse to play music that I like.
12: This is very true. Yeah, I can't fault the music. I can fault the use of one particular song in the film, which I think a lot of people are complaining about, and I do agree with them, which is really unfortunate, and that's the use of a cover at a very climactic moment in the film.
17: Look, I've not seen the film. I've only heard the song. I quite like the song.
12: I like the song. I just don't like the way it was used in the film.
17: Yeah.
12: And that is really unfortunate because, again, not the song's fault.
17: Yeah.
12: But the way that it's used just was not right for that moment. Anyway, let's, as much as we could rant about how much problems there were with Supergirl, we have another film to talk about called The Invite with fresh complaints to make. So we'll get onto that a little bit later. We've also got to talk about other things you've been watching, movie news coming up in a little bit as well. But we will start with music from Supergirl's playlist.
17: Yes.
12: Is that fair?
17: Yeah.
12: Yeah, let's go with that. And we'll get started with a bit of Modest Mouse and Float On. You're listening to Real Time on Radio Adelaide. And when we come back, other things that you could watch if you don't want to check out The Invite.

0: So we're playing music this morning from the playlist of Supergirl, mm-hmm. kind of DC's new answer to film soundtracks where they just release playlists that the characters maybe would be listening to. You'd be forgiven, though, for thinking we were playing the soundtrack from It. You'll float too. Tristan, what have you been watching this week?
1: I've been watching a few things, Kat. Look, I was trying to pull myself up as a cool guy at the start of the show. But
0: yeah, why do you even bother?
1: I mean, you're talking Game of Thrones, so leading as my nerd.
0: I shouldn't have even corrected you. The universe would prove itself.
1: No, but before I talk about that, a few kind of local things happening that are not kind of film stuff, but to go out and see the Illuminate Festival is on at the moment, and it was always very cool. I popped along to see the free City Lights exhibition for that. There's also a cool kind of gaming thing that's happening down at the showgrounds from Moment Factory. Those guys are...
0: Yeah, augmented reality, interactive games on the ground that you can, with light projection. Looks very, very cool.
1: Yeah, no, the people behind it, I think, are fascinating and a really interesting studio, so check that one out. But the kind of free exhibitions that they do throughout the city is absolutely fantastic. A really enjoyable night out going and checking out some of those exhibits. But wanted to have a bit of a shout out for the State Library of South Australia. They've been opening late because of the light exhibition, but they've got a really cool exhibit on pop-up books at the moment.
0: Ooh!
1: Yeah, that is really cool. It's a small exhibition, but they've done it up really, really nicely, and this really fascinating look at the history of pop-up books.
0: That's really exciting.
1: Kind of different techniques. I wanted to give that one a bit of a shout out because I enjoyed it. I don't enjoy those things. What am I talking about?
0: Yes, you do.
1: I love museums and I love kind of history and exhibitions and that kind of things. But this really kind of took my eye. They've set it up really, really nicely. Fun kind of child-friendly thing for the school holidays as well. And the exhibition itself is really fascinating.
0: And they've settled into the new building?
1: This is the State Library putting that one on. The public library, I think, has just moved over there. I've not gone into that section yet, so I assume it's quite nice.
0: So State Library, the pop-up book exhibition, still where it always was?
1: No, I think it's in a little exhibition space done up nicely next to where they're putting a children's library in there as well.
0: Coolio.
1: Which is opening in August. So if you like libraries, head along to the SA library.
0: And you should like libraries.
1: Yeah.
0: Libraries are good. Libraries are our friend. And we're in the middle of July, which is Big Library Month. They have their Festival of Firsts, which is always really fantastic.
1: Yeah, no, lots of fun workshops and things to see.
0: But you know, you took the Illuminate Festival that isn't really, it's kind of outside of what we look at on real time, which is essentially film, television, online and theatre, and it's live experience, but you then turned it into a video, which I watched at home, which I think then ties into what we cover on real time.
1: That's it.
0: So you made that work.
1: It's kind of, a digital video kind of light exhibition. I still think
0: it works.
1: It kind of ties in there.
0: We'll allow it. Absolutely.
1: It's the future.
0: I very much like the sheep light on North Terrace.
1: It's very cute.
0: It's very cute.
1: And bars at you.
0: It looks... Oh, does it? Yeah. I haven't gotten close enough for that. No, it looks like a cloud and then you realise there's little heads and it's a pile of sheep. It's very, very cute.
1: Yep. My son really loved the mountains that look at you, or the seeing mountains that are out the front of the museum.
0: Right, okay.
1: Loved it.
0: Interesting.
1: I've never seen him take to something so quickly.
0: Okay, note to self, steal the baby, take to North Terrace.
1: Yeah, you can steal him, go for it.
0: Yeah.
1: Apart from that, been getting my nerd on and watching Game of Thrones. Game of Thrones is back. Yay! We're getting lots of Game of Thrones.
0: Why am I excited?
1: I know. You're not a Games of Thronian.
0: How was that?
1: I don't... Was that a sheep?
0: Look, I've hurt my back.
1: Yeah. You've hurt your back.
0: Bah!
1: House of the Dragon is back with season three. So we're a couple of episodes into it now.
0: Was there a big gap between?
1: Yeah.
0: Yeah, okay, yeah. That makes sense.
1: Yeah. So we had, we've had a bit of Game of Thrones this year because we also had Night of the Seven Kingdoms that came out earlier this year, which looks at Sir Duncan. Really enjoyed that one. It's kind of a very different tone than we usually get from Game of Thrones. So having something slightly different from that series, I think, was a really interesting step and a really interesting move. But we're back with House of the Dragon, season three. It's been a couple of years since we had season two. Season two was a bit meandery. It was interesting, but didn't kind of recapture the interesting stuff that came out of season one. Of course, we don't have Emilia Alcock, who was in season one.
0: I hear she's been busy.
1: Yeah, she's been doing some other things. She was working in a cafe. Oh, no, a bakery. I think she went to work in a bakery before she got the call for it. I think it was Supergirl, or maybe House the Dragon. I don't know. Interesting. I really enjoy her. And yeah, disappointing that we don't get any flashbacks that has Emilia Alcock in House the Dragon. Yeah, it's only three episodes in. They might bring her back. I don't know.
0: Do you think she'll return?
1: No.
0: Okay.
1: It's not where the story is headed. Season two, was a bit of a mixed bag, but at least the first three episodes of season three of House of the Dragon, we've got everything that we've been expecting from this show, from kind of Game of Thrones and from a Targaryen storyline. We've got the big dragons, we've got some big battles. It makes me very happy because we've got some sea battles, getting my pirate on, Cat.
0: You like pirates.
1: I like pirates. And we had some interesting sea battles happening in episode one of House of the Dragon season three.
0: See, now I just want to sing the pirates who don't do anything.
1: Let's play that.
0: Yeah.
1: So really, yeah, nice to be back. Nice to see, because Game of Thrones in general is always a bit of a mixed bag. This, when it's really good, it's really good. And when it's really bad, it's really bad. So good that we have good Game of Thrones with, again, some fantastic performances, really led by Emma Darcy, who they are just bringing a really incredible energy and a really interesting character with Queen Rhaenyra, kind of centering in this season three, and her their offsider Matt Smith is always really interesting, and seeing a different string to his bow with the character of Prince Daemon.
0: You want to see good Matt Smith? Check out Court Stealing from last year. That is just next level Matt Smith.
1: Yes, yes.
0: Love that he gives us a completely different character in absolutely everything that he does.
1: Mm. But it's bringing the action. We've got lots of dragons, we've got lots of battles, and we've got some kind of interesting storylines here going into episode three, where we see how it is to actually kind of rule the kingdom, which I found a kind of a really interesting change of pace for the storytelling in season three. They're doing some good stuff. So if you've been a bit off of Game of Thrones and House of the Dragon with season two,
0: I have.
1: I think you'd enjoy coming back to season three.
0: You're wrong. Oh, you mean I had to be into it to go off it to enjoy coming back to it?
1: You can't just stay off of it and then, or you might be able to stay off of it and get onto it. You might enjoy season three, skipping the first two seasons.
0: Look, I might, but I've been burned before.
1: I think you should watch it. Burned before.
0: See?
1: You really like it.
0: No, I just like annoying you.
1: You should jump into it. Just start in season three and we'll do it as a social experiment.
0: Okay. Oh, see, you had to say that because I was going to say I'm going to do what you do and add it to the list of things that you recommend. But what the difference between you and I is when you recommend things to me, I usually watch them.
1: Yeah.
0: As opposed to you, who now has a 20-year-long list of things that I recommend that you don't watch. And when you finally do get around to seeing something on the list, you actually love it. So you should just listen to me.
1: To be fair, that only happens when I forget it's on the list.
0: Which is all of it.
1: Yeah.
0: Yeah. But then you said social experiment.
1: Yeah.
0: And I can't help but agree that it could be really entertaining to have me watch season three only of House of the Dragon
1: yeah.
0: and just come in and rant about it every single week.
1: You should do it.
0: What platform is it on?
1: I think it's HBO.
0: Ah, screw that. I don't have it.
1: Ah, damn it.
0: I'm not getting another streaming platform just to watch House of the Dragon.
1: Look, the social experiment wasn't you seeing House of the Dragon season 3.
0: It was on what you were going to do to me?
1: No, it was me pissing you off.
0: Is that not real time?
1: Yeah, no, that's that. We are the social experiment.
0: Who's winning?
1: I don't know. I lost count years ago, Kat.
0: We've become institutionalised in the experiment.
1: Oh, dear. Mm. What have you been watching this week?
0: Tristan, long-term listeners to the show, do we have any?
1: We got one.
0: Well, no, that me. I am... You don't listen.
1: Nah.
0: I
1: say the whole thing again, I wasn't listening.
0: Shut up. Now I don't know what I was going to say.
1: You were saying?
0: I don't know.
1: House of the Dragon season 3. What do you think?
0: No. I think it's a waste of everybody's time.
1: Oh, it's definitely a waste of my time, but I'll take it.
0: You just like the distraction. I am a very vocal... I'm not a campaigner. I'm very vocal about the death of the rom-com. I'm vocal about the death of multiple genres, but the rom-com I feel is something that could potentially still be saved. They keep offering us things and taking them away. We had huge hope for Finding Emily earlier this year. Those hopes were dashed against rocks, violently so, much like the smoke monster in Lost killing Mr. Echo. It was brutal.
1: I'm so sorry.
0: You should be. You should be really, really sorry. But Netflix offered us a little glimmer of hope with a direct-to-streaming rom-com called Voicemails for Isabel. Not Letters to Juliet, because that was terrible. Netflix also destroyed us with the office romance J-Lo thing that was just horrifically bad. So I'm treading carefully, but Voicemails for Isabel had a little bit of potential for me in the trailer, and so I decided to give it a go. This one is featuring Nick Robinson, who's probably most recognisable from Love, Simon. He was also absolutely fantastic when he was quite young in Melissa and Joey, the sitcom series with Melissa Joan Hart and Joey Lawrence. He was the young kid in that family, but he kind of stole every scene that he was in. But Nick Robinson has since gone off. A lot of people would probably recognise him as the abusive ex in The Maid. Fantastic performance there as well. Very different to the characters that we normally get from him. So he is the lead male in this film, Voicemails for Isabel. He doesn't appear until fairly deep into the film because it starts with the relationship between a young girl played by Zoe Deutsch. It was originally going to be Hailee Steinfeld, but production delays affected her being involved in the film. But Voicemails for Isabel is a young woman who is struggling in life in general. She's training to be a chef but is caught under the thumb of a tyrannical semi-celebrity chef played by Nick Offerman in a rather interesting turn for Nick Offerman. Very underused in the film. Very punchable character that he's playing very, very well. Her one sort of saving grace in life is relaying the events of her life to her younger sister, Isabel, who is afflicted with cystic fibrosis. And thus has been very shielded away from life in general. And so they've grown up together with this young lady, living life for both of them, essentially, and lots of phone calls back and forth between the two of them after she moved out of the home as Isabel is unable to have those same experiences, and they have dance parties together and are genuinely 100% each other's best friends. And then Isabel passes away. And very understandably, when you've got somebody that you call 37 times a day who you suddenly can't call, Jill continues to call and leave messages for Isabel. Mm. And that's part of her coping process as she's in this city away from her family, in this job that just doesn't have her soul, and her love life is a bit of a shambles, and she just wants to talk to her sister, which is all well and good. Leave the voicemails. Except eventually her phone number is a shambles, and she just wants to talk to her sister, which is all well and good. Leave the voicemails. Except eventually her phone number...

0: now and these messages are coming through.
1: But then we wouldn't have a movie.
0: Or you could say nothing. Or you could use the things that you hear in these voicemails that you shouldn't be listening to be the perfect guy to win over the devastated young girl and develop a romance with her.
1: So this is like a crime drama.
0: Look, that's the thing about this film, Tristan. So much of it shouldn't work, but that is just god-awful behaviour. Just god-awful behaviour to do is, oh, well, I'm going to use these deeply personal voicemails that are not meant for me. It's like reading somebody's diary. But there is just something really sincere and really genuine about this film that it does have you kind of rooting for absolutely everybody in a way that I really wasn't expecting. I thought it would just be a general, virtually a Hallmark movie that you watch and decide whether it's absolutely atrocious and that I could come on real time and pan the hell out of it like Office Romance or just something that you watch and get on with your day with. But actually, this was a really beautiful film. The cast is absolutely brilliant at what they do. As I say, Nick Robinson is just hitting every goal that he goes for at the moment. And I think that we have yet to see the best of him. And I think if we continue to see him doing these smaller films, we're eventually going to get really, really, really big things from him. And I would not be in the least bit surprised if he were to shift into the sort of Timothy Chalamet kind of role doing these really big films just in a couple more years. Zoe Deutsch has just taken on an incredible performance. She carries this film. They alternate between the two characters' perspectives as the lead in the film, but she is definitely the heart and soul and does an amazing job. Nick Offerman, as I say, he's playing this very, very, very over-the-top celebrity chef who is beloved and endearing to his adoring public and an absolute nightmare in the kitchen to the staff. And that's very relatable. I think people know the behind-the-scenes hell that is a professional kitchen. And it's very fun to see Nick Offerman, who everybody I think knows is a teddy bear and a sweetie pie, but who has that gruff presentation, to just dial that gruffness up a notch and just be absolutely hideous as a human being. It's not a perfect film. There's some questions that one could raise. As I say, that premise of spying on somebody in order to win their affections is pretty darn appalling. But at the same time, it's filmed in San Francisco, which is just such a beautiful setting for a film as well. So I'm really, really surprised by how much I enjoyed this film. It is very, very sweet. It will clutch at the heartstrings in all the right ways. There's an absolutely devastating moment where all the saved voicemails may potentially go missing. There's wonderful use of Robin's Dancing on My Own throughout the film that just I think is a recent enough song to be popular but an old enough song to be nostalgic that really gets the right energy going throughout the film. And the final couple of scenes are just a perfect way to wrap up a rom-com. So films like this tell me, Tristan, that there is still hope for the genre. We just need the right people making the films.
1: Yeah.
0: So check it out. It's on Netflix. It is really, really, really worth watching if that is a style of film that you are up for. And it's the kind of film that even if you're not a sappy romance movie kind of a person, which I'm absolutely not, there's enough heart and enough context and enough integrity in the film that you really do find yourself wanting to believe in that kind of a story. So I very much recommend Voicemails for Isabel, as much as I keep wanting to call it Letters to Juliet.
1: Yeah, no, sounds interesting.
0: Yeah, I do recommend it very much.
1: If not a bit stalkery.
0: Look, it's really, really surprising how much you just kind of go with that in the film, because you sit and look at it on paper and go, that is terrible. But then when you see what these characters are doing and how they go about it, you just kind of go, yeah, I get it.
1: But all the best rom-coms are a little bit stalkery.
0: They really are, aren't they?
1: Yeah, are they?
0: Yeah. But again, we'll just suspend that disbelief and worry about that later. Yeah. Rom-coms are films to be experienced, not to live.
1: Yeah.
0: Yeah. You don't want what actually just happened there. You just want the end result.
1: That's it.
0: Yeah. So that's been my week.
1: Yeah. Sounds like an interesting week.
0: I actually have watched many, many, many, many things this week, Tristan, and I'm going to have to kind of write everything down and remember what to talk about over the next few weeks so that I don't mess it up.
1: But the voicemails one was the best?
0: I don't know if it was the best so much as it was the one that I needed to probably talk about first because it's just been released, and so I need to talk about it while it's fresh, whereas all of the other things that I've been watching have been classics and I can talk about it any time. So
1: let's

0: give a little teaser. Don't talk about it in any depth whatsoever, but the best film that you've seen in the past week.
1: I don't know if I could do the best.
0: Do it.
1: I will tell you what I've been doing this week. We're not going to say best, but I'll give you two words.
0: Okay.
1: Yahoo Serious.
0: Oh, yes. I'm there.
1: We'll get to that next week.
0: Ah, that's... I'm intrigued. I'm going to be tuning in next week, that's for sure.
1: I should hope so. That wraps it up for this week, though. I do not have time to go down that particular path, but rest assured there is a story to be told.
0: Yep. Also, I'm going to be watching all of Yahoo Serious's work in the next week just to trump you.
1: Look, it won't take much. There's only three films. But we don't have time to get into that now.
0: No, we need
1: to get on to other things going on with the show. So when we come back, movie news, there's some really big things happening at the moment, which is very exciting. But we are playing music this morning, not from a soundtrack, but from a dreamscape.
0: Yeah, there's a playlist they've done for Supergirl, so we're just playing music off that because there's some good music on there.
1: DC assigned playlists to their characters rather than release soundtracks. It's their thing. They'd like to be different, and it's a cool concept, and I'd be all over it if they actually released a soundtrack as well, but here we go. So we're going to go to a bit more music. We're going to go to a bit of Rilo Kiley now and Silver Lining, and when we come back, movie news, but you're listening to Real Time on Radio Adelaide. And if you stick around, you might learn something. I don't know what about, but you might.

0: See what's new this month at Palace Nova, Adelaide's favourite cinema. 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
2: How could you miss a story like this?
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4: That's all I have to say about that.
5: I don't know how much of our news is urgent or horrifying this morning, Tristan, but it's 20 minutes to 12, so we might as well talk about something. What's going on in Hollywoodland?
6: Free Willy!
5: Yeah, that's a thing no one saw coming.
6: one of the big surprises in the past week is we looked to get back to Free Willy. That one with the whale, it jumps over the thing.
5: Yeah.
6: No one remembers what else happens in that film, just the whale jumps over the thing and the boy goes, ah.
5: Well, the whale was a free wild whale who was captured and brought into an aquatics park for entertainment and was very, very sad to be there and was in a very small enclosure and didn't want to be there. And so they came up with a plan to get him to escape.
6: Yep.
5: And then the second one, he was in the wild, but they somehow teamed up with the same kid again. And I don't know, there was poaching or something. I don't remember. But basically they had to free him a second time even though he was free.
6: Yeah, no one remembers the movie. Everyone just remembers the gag from The Simpsons.
5: And then,
6: damn you, director's cut!
5: And then there was a third one with a girl.
6: And then there was an animated series.
5: Which raises the question, when they do a remake, generally the first thing they'll do is a gender swap. But they've already done a gender swap, Free Willy. So what are they going to do with this? And the other question is, in this post-Blackfish world, how are we going to look at fish in captivity?
6: One, gender swap the whale. Two, we'll find out.
5: All right, so tell me what you know.
6: So it has been picked up by Agbo, which is, of course, the Russo Brothers company. So I'm guessing from that news we can expect that the previous Free Willy films are going to be part of this new universe and there's going to be some sort of multiversal whale freeing thing going on. Maybe they need to free the whale from some other dimension and then there'll be like five, like a team up Free Willy, like five variants of Willy that going up against the big bad SeaWorld company.
5: So when you say five variants of Willy, do you mean just five whales?
6: Well, it's the same whale from different universes.
5: Oh, I see. Okay. Look, I wouldn't put it past him.
6: Yeah. Mm. Again, it's the Russo Brothers.
5: Yeah.
6: What they do. What they do.
5: Yeah, which is what makes this so intriguing.
6: Yeah. So I don't know if they're going to be involved in the production at all or if it's just their production company that's taking on board. We do know that Mary Margaret Kunze and Jade Haley Bartlett are on board to write the screenplay. They previously did Miller's Girl. And that's most of the information that we know at the moment.
5: I'm very intrigued with what has drawn the Russo brothers to this project. Because, yes, as we know, they tend to do pretty sci-fi, blockbustery, popcorn flick kind of films with lots of special effects. And I guess you can do lots of special effects with a movie about a whale, but not the kind of special effects that we normally expect to see from them. And that's not to say that filmmakers can't have range. But it's just intriguing.
6: But, I think it makes it a fundamentally different film if we're just going to have a CG whale for the entire thing. I think part of the charm of Free Willy was that it was a whale that we kind of got to know and I think that was an interesting part of it. I think having a whale in this new one kind of defeats the message that they're going to be going for. If they're going down the same thing, I think it's very problematic.
5: It's a hard call because, yes, in a sense we want the real whale, but we don't want them to mistreat the real whale, so how the hell do you do it?
6: It's going to be a tightrope walk, that's for sure.
5: Yeah.
6: But interesting nonetheless. I assume they're just going to go down the CG route because that's probably the easier option here. But my feeling is if you're going to go down that route, why make the film at all?
5: Yeah. I'm intrigued, and I got to say I'm not opposed to the idea, but I'm just very confused about what they're going to do with this and why they've decided to do it.
6: It's probably better if they went down an animation route, if they did an animated version of Free Willy. I think that's probably the best way to go about it, but who knows?
5: I think that would have been harder for them to get a cinematic release.
6: Exactly,
5: though.
6: Yeah.
5: Yeah, and I don't think the Russos would settle for straight to streaming.
6: No.
5: Guess we'll find out.
6: Yeah. Damn you, director's cut.
5: Tristan, last year there was a huge amount of talk about Dwayne Johnson potentially getting an Oscar that ultimately fizzled down to nothing, which was very unfortunate. But he put in a huge amount of work, extreme physical transformation for a role in The Smashing Machine, which virtually nobody saw. And you know what? Nobody's fault except for the fact that it was barely distributed, which was very, very unfortunate. And I think if it had a bigger distribution, he might have gotten a bit more attention from the Oscars. But that's a story for another day. But he has not been perturbed. He is continuing on and has accepted another role, and it is a role that I think is right up his alley in this new era that he's going for, stepping away from the big blockbuster action films like the Fast and Furious films and those other films that he really became known for, and doing a bit more dramatic, masculine but soul-searching kind of roles like he began with The Smashing Machine. And he's taken on a new film, not 100% sure about a title at this point in time, but he will be playing a Las Vegas motorcyclist who has an aging one at that, which is probably fairly obvious, but who has been diagnosed with dementia. Freebird. I apologise. I did know the title. I just forgot because his surname is Bird and I keep looking at it going, oh yeah, Bird. Right, Freebird. So Freebird is the current working title. Vegas motorcyclist diagnosed with dementia and has decided to keep that diagnosis a secret from everybody, including family and including staff, as he prepares for one final jump, which is one would presume being a Vegas motorcyclist. He does stunt jumps. One's going to make that that jump in interpretation there. So yeah, he's preparing for his swan song while dealing with his mind starting to fail him, and that question becomes, is he going to get there in time? And we end up with this really interesting idea, looking at the argument of the human mind and the unique powers that it has to do the things that it does, and as it starts to break down, the way that it breaks down, just so many things that we don't know about the brain and about how diseases like dementia actually work, and the importance of asking for help before it's too late, really. So I'm immediately getting vibes of The Last Showgirl meets The Wrestler. Very much so, with Mickey Rourke as the wrestler with a bad heart who's been told that he can't wrestle anymore and doesn't share that with anyone and continues to go on and going out on his own terms. I think we're going to see a lot of that with Freebird, but also with that aging out of the Vegas mystique angle that we had in The Last Showgirl as well. But the really interesting thing about this one is that it's going to be the latest production from Greg Quetta, whose last film was the amazing Sing Sing. With Colman Domingo, who does amazingly beautiful, masculine, soul-searching think piece films. And so I think he's a really wonderful choice, and we're going to see this amazing blend of theatrics versus genuine human drama that very few people beyond Quetta could possibly hope to achieve. We have an earlier draft that was written by Michael Schwartz and Tyler Nielsen, who worked on The Peanut Butter Falcon, but Quetta is also going to be rewriting and polishing the draft himself. Matt Damon and Ben Affleck's Artists' Equity are doing the production side of the film. So I'm expecting to see really big things from this film.
6: Yeah, sounds cool.
5: If all of the right pieces are in place there to see something that's probably going to be on the indie side but could end up being very, very profound as well.
6: Yeah, I love that.
5: Yeah, so keep an eye out for it. Freebird, if you like stunt motorcycling and if you want to see a human interest story with Dwayne Johnson really getting into his dramatic era, let's see what he can do with it.
6: I'd really like him to kind of come back as maybe one of his animated characters, but in live action form. That'd be great.
5: Animated character in a live action form?
6: Yeah.
5: Yeah, like maybe like Moana?
6: Yeah, maybe.
5: Yeah.
6: Yeah, he was good in that.
5: Yeah, I'm trying to think if he's done any other animated characters.
6: Yeah, like probably.
5: Big ones. I mean, technically the Scorpion King.
6: He kind of came back as that.
5: Yeah, yeah. Hmm.
6: Yeah.
5: What else you got going on, Tristan?
6: Speaking of people coming back, Sacha Baron Cohen has been doing some stuff. He's got a new film, Ladies First, that is out on Netflix, I believe.
5: Looks kind of interesting.
6: Yeah.
5: I'm kind of afraid of it.
6: Yeah, it's Sacha Baron Cohen.
5: Exactly.
6: Of course he needs to be afraid of it.
5: Yeah.
6: But, of course, kind of doing the press around this one, he gets the same old questions of, are you doing something else like Borat? Are you doing something else like Ali G? And he, of course, has to go, no, I'm not. Well, he's gone ahead and done an Ali G movie and it's done.
5: We were not expecting this.
6: No.
5: Ali G has been in the past for a very, very, very long time.
6: That's it. There was, of course, his big movie, which was kind of the breakout for him, sort of in America. It was kind of his big breakout here in Australia, at least. And he, of course, moved that into a television show that he did over in the States that I think kind of got his notoriety over there. The movie that he did was a fictional movie, whereas the TV show and then his subsequent films for Borat and Bruno and all of those ones became a quasi-documentary. So it was him playing a character with real people and real people going in expecting it was a real documentary, but he was just having a little bit of fun.
5: Mm-hmm.
6: And we had a lot of fun along the way kind of watching these ones.
5: Did we?
6: I kind of did. I'm not going to lie. And, yeah, the Ali G stuff that he did back in the day, particularly with the politicians, was always really interesting.
5: The Ali G interview show was fascinating.
6: Especially because not everyone took him seriously back then. And I mean, that's been the thing of all of his characters is what he's presented on screen. Everyone thinks that he's being legit, which I don't know how he's been getting away with it for this long, but seems to have done it again with this new Ali G movie. So it is shot, it is done. No word on when it's being released, no word on what it's going to be focusing on, if it's going to go down that political route and have a bit of fun at the expense of US politicians again, if it's going to be more British and focusing on the British side of things. Yeah.
5: The fact that he has been out and about in the Ali G costume and makeup and nobody has said anything and none of the media outlets have gotten wind of it, I don't know if that's just really impressive or if that's a red flag.
6: I think he's setting up something really interesting for him. Him to still be able to do that means that they found a hook or a way to do it that is a little bit different and a little bit interesting.
5: Yeah.
6: But we shall see.
5: We shall see indeed. Yeah, crazy stuff going on.
6: Yeah.
5: At the moment with all of these long forgotten films that we just were not expecting remakes of. So let's continue on with that theme because Michael Mann has announced that he's doing Heat 2. Now that's not news in and of itself. We broke that weeks and weeks and weeks and possibly months ago.
6: Old news, Kat.
5: Yeah, with Leonardo DiCaprio and Christian Bale in leading roles, and that wasn't even really news because if you're going to redo Heat, of course you're going to put Bale and DiCaprio in.
6: Mm-hmm.
5: Last time we talked about this, I don't think it was fully locked in as who was playing what, but we do have some confirmation on that and also some further casting news that is really, really interesting. And again, should have seen all of this coming, but very, very excited. So originally when DiCaprio was announced, nobody was entirely sure if he would be taking on the Val Kilmer role or if he would be taking on the De Niro role. And it has since been confirmed that he will be taking on the Val Kilmer role, which I think makes sense. I think that as much as DiCaprio has worked alongside Robert De Niro many, many times throughout their careers, I don't think he's ready to become De Niro. And so for him, but for him to take on the role of I can never pronounce the surname Shishiri Val Kilmer.
6: Yeah,
5: in Heat, I think is really fitting. At this point in time, we're expecting that Christian Bale will be playing Hannah, who was originally played by that would have been Pacino.
6: Yeah.
5: I'm trying to. It's been a while since I've seen Heat, so just bear with me. And that then leaves a couple of characters wide open, and that most wide open of all would be who would be playing Macaulay, played originally by Robert De Niro. That has all been confirmed, all but been confirmed this week, Tristan, with the announcement of Stephen Graham. Mm. My God, do I love this idea.
6: It's one that grows on you.
5: Stephen Graham, probably most recently getting all of the attention for Adolescence, which was 2 years ago now, I think, that just kind of took the world by storm with the four-episode series, single continuous take for each episode of a young boy accused of murder, and Stephen Graham played his father. I first noticed him in This Is England, where he was absolutely phenomenal, and have kind of semi-followed his career ever since. He is an absolutely perfect choice to take over the role with Macaulay in this reboot of Heat. I just don't have words for how much I love this idea.
6: Yeah.
5: There's still talk of others being involved. Jason Clarke, Austin Butler are also being talked about. How they're going to fit into things, I don't really know. There's also still a huge amount of talk about who's going to take over Ashley Judd's role. But pieces are definitely falling into place. I have nothing but faith and trust in Michael Mann. He did the original Heat, and obviously he's going to be very protective of it. And for him to decide that the time is right to do Heat 2, he will be treading very, very, very carefully with who he chooses to put in this film, and so far I have zero complaints in the decisions that he's making. Mm. And a lot of people are going to be watching this film very, very closely. He's going to be under a lot of pressure to get it right, but at the same time I think everybody has a lot of faith in him that he will, and he's been proving that so far. So very exciting news to have Stephen Graham on the team. Confirmation that Christian Bale will be playing Hannah, who was originally played by Pacino. Leonardo DiCaprio will be on board in the Val Kilmer role. So pieces coming together.
6: Yeah, no, it sounds intriguing, that's for sure.
5: Very much so. Very excited for this, and I'm going to have to rewatch Heat and remember everything that went down. I think I was too young to watch it last time I saw it.
6: Yeah, fair enough.
5: It's on the shelf. I'll check it out.
6: Well, keep an eye on it.
5: Yeah.
6: A bit more music now, Kat?
5: Why not? Why are you asking me? Of course, I'm always going to say yes to music.
6: Well, it's kind of how we do the show.
5: It is, yes, this is true. This is true. So we're playing music this morning from not exactly the soundtrack, but the DC universe. Since James Gunn took over, one of the things that he has brought in is these playlists that the characters would listen to if they had their own playlists, and releasing those as opposed to releasing a formalised soundtrack.
6: Yeah.
5: This particular song that we're going to now has gotten a lot of controversy in the talks. People are not happy with the use of the song. I've got to admit I am one of them. It's a good song. It is a cover. It's a cover of Jimmy Eat World's The Middle. Jimmy Eat World just announced a tour to Australia later in the year. Super exciting. It's a cover of The Middle. Fantastic song. And this is a really decent cover, but it is a very reimagined cover. And the way that it is used in the film, people are not happy with. And I've got to be honest, I do agree with it. But no issue whatsoever with the song in and of itself, just how it's been executed in the film. People aren't happy and they've got reason to be so.
6: Yeah, I've not seen the film, so I can't comment on that. I just, I really like it as a cover.
5: Exactly. So let's take the negative context out of it and just listen to the song in and of itself, because it's a good cover. We've already said we're going to be playing The Middle, but this particular version is by Kelty Gray and Kid Motel. You're listening to Real Time. When we come back, we're going to look at the invite.

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1: 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Real Time with you now, and time to look at what is happening in the cinemas. And Tristan, a new film is getting a bit of attention. We had an ad earlier in the show from Palace Nova describing it as a hilarious comedy, which is really where you and I started to get intrigued, because we both saw the trailer and we did not see comedy in this film in any way, shape or form.
2: It's comedy, but it's comedy.
1: I would not call it, look, going just by the trailer, I wouldn't have even said comedy, I definitely wouldn't have said hilarious. So let's listen to that trailer, and then we're going to come back and we're going to have a bit of a listen. But Olivia Wilde's next directing foray, The Invite, is in cinemas now. So let's hear what they have to say.
3: What is this?
4: That's a rug.
3: Did you buy this rug because the neighbors are coming?
4: Oh, my God. Joe, you remember Peanut Hawk?
3: Bit of a contentious environment in here, so I understand.
5: We love a contentious environment.
3: She's fine, but he is a fucking weirdo.
4: You know, they seem cool, and she's so pretty.
5: Have you got tequila?
3: What kind of music are you into, Hawk?
5: What is Sade?
3: She loves that.
6: We only get a few chances for meaningful relationships in life.
3: What is going on here? This is fucking crazy!
4: Can we please do a reset?
3: Is this from a podcast?
4: Yes, it is.
5: We did come down here tonight to invite you.
6: Invite us. To join us.
5: Us.
3: Me too.
4: Sorry, we don't have people over very often.
1: Olivia Wilde has directed a new film. She did Don't Worry, Darling a couple of years ago, which was very much shrouded in a huge amount of controversy. So this is a second attempt at proving what she's capable of. The Invite is in cinemas now. It stars Olivia Wilde herself and Seth Rogen as a married couple who are just not seeing eye to eye on pretty much anything anymore. And so what better idea with that kind of an energy than to throw a dinner party?
2: Yeah.
1: Not a full-on dinner party, though. We have just had Angela, Olivia Wilde's character, invite the couple upstairs to come and check out the renovations that they have just done on the place, apologise for all the noise that they've had to put up with during the renovations. And while that's going on, Seth Rogen's character, Dan, wants to have a bit of a word with them about some of the noise that they've been making late at night. Enter Penelope Cruz and Edward Norton as Pia and Hawk, the couple from upstairs who they're a little intense right from the get-go. He's a retired firefighter who now has an interest in rugs. And by interest, boy, is he interested in rugs.
2: He loves a rug.
1: Yeah. And she is a psychotherapist and a sexologist who has a huge, well, they both have a huge amount of opinions about the conversations that they have heard between Dan and Angela, and unafraid to be very confrontational about what they see going on. Dan and Angela not able to put the argument aside while the company is in front of them. And things are going from tense to downright insane right before our eyes. Does that about wrap it up?
2: Yeah, that's about it.
1: Without going into too much of the nitty-gritty stuff.
2: Yeah. There's a lot of nitty-gritty.
1: Look, I went along and saw this film with a couple of the other SA film critics, just to a public screening, not to a premiere. But as we walked out, we were stopped by the staff, one of the staff at the cinema, who asked us, "What is it about?" And the three of us all just kind of looked at each other for a second and went, "That is a really interesting question. What is it about?" And we ultimately just went with, "It's about a dinner party."
2: Yeah.
1: That is the simplest way that we can put it. That is what it's about. But what goes on at this dinner party and what's going on between these two sets of couples and between this group as a group of four is where things get really interesting in terms of dynamics. I think, Tristan, this is an absolute return to a style of filmmaking that we just have not seen. Yes. This is immediately fits in with those art house think piece films from the 70s, films like The Apartment, films like you have to talk Bob and Carol and Ted and Alice, and there's definitely elements of it there, but it's a very different film. Films like Guess Who's Coming to Dinner, where it's all about really interesting, really artistic visuals and really interesting use of music and long pieces of dialogue that create a story that otherwise wouldn't have a lot of action or anything like that, but it's about the people in the story. It is a very vintage vibe going on in this film, and it really, really works. I was very surprised with how well this film works.
2: Yeah, it's a very kind of classical approach, I think, to filmmaking and storytelling, and throwing in some kind of newer relationship ideas, but in a very kind of classically filmed style. It very much feels in that same vein of theatre on film.
1: Yes.
2: It is an actor's medium, or theatre is always an actor's medium, but this film really kind of showcases that, and it is about the performances, it is about the actors, it is about the dialogue, and it is about the set. It is a very theatrical, in terms of stage theatre, film.
1: Yes. It is just a whole bunch of monologues, and I was so fascinated by the way the story plays out and the way it's presented. The majority of the film is single actors in a shot, very, very centred on the screen, and if there's multiple people in the scene, it'll go shot of Olivia Wilde, shot of Edward Norton, shot of Penelope Cruz, shot of Seth Rogen, delivering their dialogue more or less directly to the camera while engaging this conversation. There's very, very, very few shots of more than two, very limited shots of the four of them all together in this film, but putting together these shots where every person is the star to create this dinner party. And I'm really intrigued to know how much of the filming schedule was all four actors there on set, and how much of it was, well, this is the day where Olivia films all of her scenes, this is the day where Seth Rogen films all of his scenes that are then spliced together as though everybody was there, whereas in most of it they wouldn't have actually all been on set at the time that that was filmed.
2: No.
1: And that really fascinated and intrigued me.
2: Yeah, the apartment itself, I think, is quite fascinating.
1: Yeah.
2: The way that it is filmed and the way that it is structured, I think, was a really interesting kind of character in itself as well.
1: Most definitely. It's a San Franciscan apartment. It is a set, but the production team went out and did sighting of multiple San Francisco classic apartments and then recreated the ideas of what we would expect from the architecture of San Franciscan apartments, and they ultimately went with one that was originally two apartments that we get explained away was merged into one big one, so there's much more space to work with, and there's lots of talk about Pierre and Hawke's apartment being much smaller than theirs because they've still got the single, but it's quite a dark space. We don't have a huge amount of light, and it kind of works because it's a dinner party, but we're using lots of overhead light to bring the light into this, but it ends up being very artistic visual because of the use of the space that is still kind of cramped and crowded because it's lots of little rooms rather than multiple, you know, one or two big rooms. So that's a really, like, the visuals of this film, I think, are the first thing that get your attention if you haven't already gone in there for the cast. And the cast really pulled me in. Seth Rogen,
2: yes,
1: getting the opportunity to do serious work. It's not the first time that he's done it, but he is still very much known for his comedic work. And as he's become more and more established and taken more and more seriously in the industry, he has been choosing more dramatic roles and more roles where he can prove that he's more than a stoner comedy guy, and I am here for every single minute of it.
2: Well, he's grown up stoner comedy guy.
1: Yeah.
2: I think that's what's interesting.
1: This is true.
2: Still, with this, and I'll throw the studio in there as well. He is... playing a character, but he's got those undeniable Seth Roganisms that still pop up, and his kind of sense of humour is kind of baked into this character in a really interesting way with how it compares to the rest of the cast and playing off that.
1: Absolutely. Penelope Cruz, we're used to her being the exotic, enigmatic character, and we do still have this character from her, but again, a grown-up version of that character, and a character who is very self-realised and is bringing that knowledge and that otherworldliness that she has to the people around her, and is we're seeing a much more human side of her as well. Edward Norton just continuing to be Edward Norton, because you never really know what you're going to get from him, but he is always just utterly spellbindingly stupendous. Olivia Wilde doing the dual roles of acting in the film as well as directing. She wasn't originally going to be acting in it. Originally she was just directing, but this was a film that was caught up in a huge amount of developmental issues, and I think a lot of that maybe had to do with some of the fallout of Don't Worry Darling, but to the point that the original cast that was scheduled all ended up pulling out. Bar one, three different actors have been mentioned, two women and one man, so I'm not sure which of the male was already involved, whether it was Norton or Rogan, but either way, Olivia Wilde taken on the dual roles of acting and directing, and you know what, she's done a really fantastic job here. Really fantastic job, and not a lot of faith was placed in her after everything that happened with her last film, but I was just from the opening credits of this film, which is a really gorgeous, again, vintage style graphics and multiple shots of the characters as they go about their days as separate entities, really caught my attention right from the very start of this film. She's made some very interesting decisions as a director. There is definitely a lot of classic film influence that she has borrowed from, and freely acknowledges where she's borrowed her ideas from, that have been put together into something that really feels fresh and new. And she talks about in the film, as she's talking to Edward Norton's character Hawk about the renovations in the apartment, that she's talking about this theme of the renovations to have something original but has been refreshed. I can't remember the exact phrasing, but she's going, didn't really change anything but just put a new face over what was already there. And it feels like a very telling moment in the story that she's putting on the screen as well, is going, well, this is really classic cinema and it hasn't really been tweaked too much, but we're just putting this new take on these really classic ideas of cinema, and I think she has done that incredibly well.
2: I think it's worth pointing out the writing team behind this one is Will McCormack and Rashida Jones, who are a really interesting pair. I think they've had a few stops and starts in the industry as well, but they've really been able to delve into the dialogue here and craft some really interesting screenplay, and it is that balance of kind of words and performance here. Quite often two characters are talking at the same time, which I think is absolutely fascinating. They've done a really good job. It seems like they've had a lot of fun kind of crafting these scenes and these relationships in a really interesting way.
1: Most definitely. And we should also note that this is actually a remake. It's based on a Spanish language film, The People Upstairs, which only was released in 2020. It feels like a very vintage film, but the material that it's based on is quite fresh and quite new as well. But we need to acknowledge that from Cheske. Haven't seen it myself, but it does feel like a remake of a European film. It has that European vibe to it. You talk about the dialogue where there's multiple people talking at once, and I wonder how much of the film, I think there's a lot of encouragement for improvisation, because to get this timing right otherwise, I just don't know how they would do it without allowing it to be a natural argument where they go, well, I'm going to talk about this while you talk about that, and just let each other go. I suspect, I really don't know, but the way that the actors play off each other and work together is just incredible.
2: I guess one criticism I do have, and maybe it's because I'm getting old, but it's kind of clear in the story and where the story is going that things are going to become very physical in this dinner party. There wasn't a lot of dinner being eaten, and I was just very worried about the sustenance to go where it was going. Maybe I just was hungry.
1: Look, I wasn't worried about the sustenance or the energy. I didn't really think about that, but now that you raise it, you have a valid point. But yes, you're right. There is a dinner party is the premise of the entire event. The souffle that Angela has been working on is immediately thrown into the trash, which is a problem.
2: But they ate the flan.
1: Well, they ate the flan, but they kind of ate the flan immediately. There's never really any attempt to acknowledge that dinner has been ruined and we should come up with an alternative. It's never discussed again. There is a grazing plate that we already established that Pia's not going to eat because she's vegan and she's just rapidly chewing gum. But there's a whole lot of really expensive ham on the table that is never, there's never any effort to sit down and eat. There's never any, well, let's put this over here and we'll sit and eat and we'll sit and chat in the living room and snack.
2: All I'm saying, if you don't want to get too distracted in this film, maybe go in with a full stomach.
1: Well, not only that, but at the end of the film, after everything happens and Angela says, I'll clean up tomorrow, I'm going, there's a whole lot of meat on that table. You might want to at least put that in the fridge. And I don't know if this is nitpicking that we can have as problems with the film because... Okay, sure. Like, I don't think that's a sign of bad filmmaking.
2: No, not at all.
1: But yes, because at the end of the day, I don't think anybody was really expecting it to be a dinner party. I think everybody, all four of them, had very ulterior motives of the night, from not wanting it to go on at all to maybe it not being a dinner party.
2: Yeah. All I'm saying was I'm hungry. More lunchtime yet?
1: I was more about the housekeeping side of things. It's like you've invited these people over, you haven't given them anything to eat. The wine bottle that we saw you open is now mysteriously empty. What's the deal with that? And yes, you've put out all of this meat and I think we saw Pia eat a couple of olives and that was it. And then the flan, which again, we saw really small pieces being cut, but then the casserole dish is empty. Mm. So yeah, the dinner party side of it didn't really work.
2: But this is us, again, really, really nitpicking. I had such a wonderful time with this film. It is something that you don't get all that often.
1: No.
2: The performances and the dialogue are just bitingly good, and a really nice time to go in having the cinema.
1: It is absolutely a return to vintage storytelling, and I'm thinking about those great French directors that we had in the 70s when a film was just so much more than a film, when a film was an expression of being an artist, and this is very much that vibe. I really, really, really liked it. I got my attention from the cast originally. I really wasn't sure where it was going to go. I didn't realise Olivia Wilde was directing it until the opening credits, and to be honest, that made me sort of suck in my breath a bit and go, oh, is this going to go the same way? But no, she has absolutely knocked it out of the park and needs to be taken seriously as a director because she's got some really interesting ideas. Really fantastic film. Not for everybody due to the subject matter, but a very, very, very intelligently made, well-executed film, and everybody who's worked on this should be very proud of themselves, except maybe the butcher.
2: check it out. It is out in cinemas at the moment. The invite.
1: Well, on that note, let's go to some music about a flying girl.
2: Playing music about Supergirl. They did a playlist. We're playing music off it because the music's kind of cool.
1: Yeah, so we're going to go down to the Linda Lindas and their song Growing Up. When we come back, we might dive into the time machine as well.

0: one with that guy who was in that movie that was out last year?
1: People want to see these movies.
2: Didn't you see our first movie?
0: Hey. Hey, I've seen this one. This is a classic.
3: How on earth do you do a classic scene that ties in with a film like The Invite that A, has dialogue, B, isn't porn, C, is in English? Like, how do you do that?
4: With our conversation, we probably should have gone to something in the 70s, but we haven't.
3: Well, we just couldn't decide because it was just a little facet of so many different films, but there wasn't really a specific film that it directly lined up with. And so we did a bit of a backpedal and we've ended up with a film that's a bit more recent, another independent filmmaker, this time in the form of Noah Baumbach, and his film from 2019.
4: Yeah, thereabouts. It feels very COVID-y.
3: Yeah, Marriage Story. This was a film that got huge amounts of attention on Netflix, Adam Driver and Scarlett Johansson in a relationship that's breaking down. And we thought that sort of that comparison between Angela and Dan, Olivia Wilde and Seth Rogen in The Invite, and what goes on between Adam Driver and Scarlett Johansson in Marriage Story, we felt was fairly quite an interesting look in and fairly similar, even though it's ultimately very different styles of film.
4: But also, yeah, very dialogue heavy and very character heavy between these
3: very
4: two relationships.
3: So.
4: And that's where the similarities, I think, jumped out for me.
3: Yeah, and both films have very poignant boiling points as everything just comes to a realisation. There's moments in each film where you think, well, you know, there's hope for them, there is no hope for them, which way is this going to go? And each of them have the moment where it all just comes out. So that's the moment we're going for here. Do need to put a bit of a warning. There is a huge amount of language in this particular scene. It's all contextual and we are not big fans of censoring contextual language, so we are going to be playing it as is, but it is a little bit on the crass side, so just be prepared for that. If you've got kids in the car, feel free to click over if you don't want to hear it. You can walk away, but do remember that this is in terms of being artistic license and telling a story the way it should be told. So we are leaving it unedited. So Adam Driver, Scarlett Johansson in Marriage Story, and just everything is coming to a head.
5: You're being so much like your father.
1: Do not compare me to my father.
5: I didn't compare you to him. I said you were acting like him.
1: You're exactly like your mother. Everything you're complaining about her, you're doing. You're suffocating Henry.
5: First of all, I love my mother. She was a wonderful mother.
1: Just repeating what you told me.
5: Secondly, how dare you compare my mothering to my mother? I may be like my father, but I am not like my mother.
1: You are! And you're like my father. You're also like my mother. You're all the bad things about all of these people. But mostly your mother. When we would lie in bed together, sometimes I would look at you and see her and just feel so gross.
5: I felt repulsed when you touched
1: you're
5: me.
1: You're a slob. I made all the beds, clothed all the cabinets, took care of you like an infant.
5: Makes me want to peel my skin off.
1: You'll never be happy. And now lay her anywhere. You think you found some better opposite guy than me, and in a few years, you rebel against him because you need to have your voice. But you don't want a voice. You just want to fucking complain about not having a voice.
5: I think about being married to you, and that woman is a stranger to me. I mean, we had a child's marriage.
1: You've gone back to your life before you met me. It's pathetic.
5: People used to tell me that you were too selfish to be a great artist, and I used to defend you. They were absolutely right.
1: All your best acting is behind you. You're back to being a hack.
5: You gaslighted me. You're a fucking villain.
1: Oh, you want to present yourself as a victim because it's a good legal strategy? Fine. But you and I both know you chose this life. You wanted it until you didn't. You used me so you could get out of L.A.
5: I didn't use you.
1: You did, and then you blamed me for it. You always made me aware of what I was doing wrong, how I was falling short. Life with you was joyless.
5: What, so then you had to go and fuck someone
1: else? You shouldn't be upset that I fucked her. You should be upset that I had a laugh with her.
5: Do you love her?
1: No, but she didn't hate me. You hated me.
5: You hated me. You fucked somebody we worked with.
1: You stopped having sex with me in the last year. I never cheated on you.
5: That was cheating on me.
1: But there's so much I could have done. I was a director in my 20s who came from nothing and was suddenly on the cover of fucking Time Out New York. I was hot shit and I wanted to fuck everybody and I didn't. And I loved you and I didn't want to lose you. But I'm in my 20s and I didn't want to lose that too, and I kind of did. And you wanted so much, so fast. I didn't even want to get married. Fuck it! There's so much I didn't do.
5: Thanks for that.
1: You're welcome.
5: I can't believe I have to know you forever!
1: Oh, you're fucking insane. And you're fucking winning!
5: Are you kidding me? I wanted to be married. I'd already lost. You didn't love me as much as I loved you.
1: What does that have to do with LA? What?
5: You're so merged with your own selfishness, you don't even identify it as selfishness anymore. You're such a dick.
1: Every day I wake up and I hope you're dead. Dead like if I can guarantee Henry would be okay. I'd hope you'd get an illness and then get hit by a car and die.
3: Well, on that note, look, you can have a look at your relationship and decide whether you're doing better and it's a relief or whether you need to make some changes. But Marriage Story, Adam Driver and Scarlett Johansson just doing a fabulous job there.
4: Powerful film.
3: The Invite, also a powerful film, is in cinemas now. Feel free to check that out at your own discretion. Real Time's getting the heck out of here. We are making way for Star in the Arts to take over at 12:30. But the Fontaines DC are going out with Favourite. We will catch you next week where we'll get up to some other kind of mischief.
4: Yay.
3: Bye.

0: Lockie Smith in this show. We talked to a lot of people in the creative arts space. And this week, down in Port Augusta, where I work, talking to Anna Beach, who's well, heavily involved in music and has been running Desert Voices for 30 years, a choir group in Port Augusta, for 30 years as the director. We're going to talk to her about that later in the show, but just welcome her now. Thanks for sitting down with me, Anna. How are you going?
1: Good, thanks, Lockie.
0: That's good, good. I just wanted to talk a little bit about you. Have you always lived here in Port Augusta? I know Desert Voices started 30 years ago, but have you always been here?
1: No, I've been here 33 years, but I grew up in Queensland. And then after a while, I went and lived in Tanunda for a couple of years. And while I was there, I met my husband and came up here because he was here.
0: Yeah, what was he doing here?
1: He was a social worker.
0: Oh, yep. And you guys moved over pretty much shortly after meeting, I guess.
1: Yeah, we did actually.
0: Yep.
1: 6 months after we met.
0: Yeah, great. And so were you already involved in music at that point? Or?
1: Yes, I started learning piano as a child. My parents said, I've got five siblings, and mum and dad said we all had to do 2 years of piano and then we could choose to go on or not after that. So, and I'm the only one that chose to go on.
0: Mm-hmm.
1: So I've played piano all my life. And then when I was finished school, I went to the Conservatorium of Music in Queensland, where I studied music education, specialising in piano and voice.
0: Yeah, were you there for a while? At the
1: Yeah, because I didn't get a very good tertiary entrance score when I was in year 12, so I ended up doing 6 years at the Conservatorium.
0: Yeah, and they do a lot of performing, don't they? They have their own stages and whatnot.
1: Yeah. Yes, it was those were the years when it was a vocal-rich place to be. So lots of choral, big choral works, and which I really enjoyed, just loved.
0: So you were singing with other people, I suppose, back then.
1: Yeah, singing with other people, but as part of the education, you do lots of solo performance as well.
0: Mm-hmm. Mm. Yeah, and you had a bit of freedom on what you could. Sing,
1: yeah,
0: I guess.
1: Yeah, sometimes, though, your teachers tend to, suggest go this way for pieces to play or that way. Though a little bit of choice.
0: Yeah. Mm. They look at your strengths and they try and find a song that's suitable for you, basically.
1: Yeah, and one that will challenge you to improve as well. Yeah.
0: Yeah. So, yeah, I suppose you got a lot out of performing. Like, that's where you learnt how to perform on stage, I suppose.
1: Actually, I learnt in the church because my dad was a minister in Brisbane, and so I played for church a lot. So regularly during church, and then at school, I went to St Peter's College in Brisbane, and every morning in my year

0: 12-year, every morning I had to do, I would be given two or three songs that I would have to then play for the morning devotions. So I got really good at sight reading in that time too.
1: So you were singing and playing piano at the same time?
0: Oh, no, then I was playing. Actually, that was organ mostly, organ or piano or keyboard.
1: Yeah. Did you enjoy that type of music? Or?
0: Yeah. It was I see that as my training ground. So when you play hymns in particular, you learn how to do chord shapes with your hands. So they sort of became a bit of muscle memory in that time. It was a very good experience for me. And I just did it because it was the thing to do.
1: Yeah. Mm. Yeah, and then you just polish your skills at the they call it the con?
0: The con. Yeah. Yeah, and that's a different type of music again. That's sort of classical, more classical music there. So a bit of a mix. And I was in a duet with another woman who... So we mostly played pop and folk songs with guitars and singing in harmonies. So I did that with her. Oh, and had another lady who I sang with at church. So again, we played guitars and did vocals, you know, make harmonies with our voices. So they were all really good experiences.
1: So I might have missed it. Did you learn how to play the guitar at the conservatorium, or did that come later?
0: No, when we left, we were living out in the Darling Downs, and before we left that town, a friend of mine taught me three guitar chords. So, and then when I came to Brisbane, I just practiced them because I didn't know anybody. So, and then just picked it up and kept going with that. But I did do some classical guitar training at the conservatorium too.
1: So you could learn more than one instrument.
0: Yeah, it's a good idea. Well, and once you learn to read music, it's the same language on whatever instrument you're playing. You just have to learn how to make those notes. Yep. So I also learnt clarinet while I was at the con.
1: Yep. Mm. Yeah. Does clarinet probably doesn't come in handy with desert voices, or does it?
0: No, but it comes in handy when I started teaching recorder in school, because one of the registers, the fingering is the same. And then when I moved to Port Augusta, I joined the Gateway Swing Band and played saxophone. And, you know, again, the fingering is similar. So it was good. It was a good... it always spreads out whatever you're playing.
1: I guess they all have their... I mean, does it take long to learn how to read music, I suppose? Like, well, I mean, did it take you long to get the hang of it? Or you can just... I mean, is it some songs more difficult than others, obviously?
0: Yes, and especially if you're a piano player, you're playing multiple songs, multiple notes at once. So that is a bit more complicated, but you learn to read the intervals between the notes, and actually reading the notes, you know, the more you do it, the better you get at it. But... And you can play any instrument without actually reading the notes, but then you have to know the music. So it's very handy to be able to read the notes. And the more you do it, the better you get at it.
1: Mm. Yeah. And those guys that you're... was that the first sort of band you joined when you came down here? What were they, the Gateway?
0: The Gateway Swing Band.
1: Yep.
0: That was the first band in Port Augusta, yeah. But I was in the Newry Town Band when I was in Tanunda, living there for a while, and I picked up the euphonium and then the tenor horn. So, and it was just a good environment to learn an instrument. And once you can read the notes, then all you have to do is work out how to produce the notes on the instrument. And that was a very encouraging place to do it. Community bands are always encouraging.
1: Yeah, I was gonna say is Were the con they were sort of encouraging, because to learn how to, I guess, yeah, when you're learning an instrument, is that's not always the goal, I suppose, but it's something on the horizon. Like, you can join a band, like, I mean, yeah. When you're learning an instrument, it's like, yeah, they'd help you learn how to play in a band, I suppose.
0: Yes, the Newry Town Band did training sessions, so, and somebody would sit alongside you and help you with the fingering. It's a different environment from the con. The con, you're already expected to have a certain level of ability and then they work on it, building that up to something bigger. But a community band, you don't necessarily start at a very high level, but you can work your way up there. And in a band, you're playing on the strength of the people around you. So it's not all dependent on you to be able to produce the sounds and make beautiful music, but you've got people around you who are possibly more skilled, who are helping you achieve better than you possibly would on your own. So it's a great environment to play. And, you know, when I joined the Newry Town Band, they said to me, just play one note this week, next week two notes, and the week after that three. Just build it up gradually. So it was very good.
1: Yeah, it sounds like they were pretty, you know, they weren't piling the pressure on you to, right, we've got to learn this song for this, for our next set list, or like it was, yeah.
0: No, but that does come later. You know, the pressure to produce and to perform at a good level.
1: Yeah, I suppose. Well, you said before that like it's good to learn different instruments. I suppose that broadens the set list a bit. You can play different songs, or it's easy to play songs if you know different instruments.
0: And if you like, both times when I moved to Tanunda and I moved to Port Augusta, they were the musical groups that were available. And because I'm a music teacher, if there's an opportunity to do something or be part of a group, then I'm going to do that because it's how you meet people and it's how you contribute in your community.
1: Mm. Yeah. You say you contribute, I guess, or you're a teacher, you're used to doing like, or teaching is one way to give back, but also there's a voice, which we're going to talk about. You are giving back a lot. You go into the retirement villages and you're playing at all these community events. And yeah, that's what you mean by contributing to the community, I suppose.
0: Yes. And you contribute to people's well-being and their mental health, and you get the huge buzz yourself doing it as well.
1: Huge buzz is like performing, teaching, all the above.
0: Yeah, because when you're working towards something and you're either on your own or in a group, there's always a lot of work involved, and so to come to the end of that working and be able to perform something is a buzz, especially if it goes well. Not so much a buzz if it doesn't go so well, but you know, you live and learn.
1: You're pretty well prepared for that. Like Des Voices practices at least once a week. I'm sure you were rehearsing quite a lot when you're in the bands. Like you're not going to go out unprepared.
0: No, you don't do that. That's trouble. Yeah. And musicians spend hours and hours practicing. Especially as a child and as a student at the con, I would have spent hours and hours.
1: Yeah. And you're doing a bit outside of school too. I mean, if you're joining these community bands, is like
0: they're all outside of school. Yeah.
1: That's obviously important too. Like to go the extra mile, and they obviously encourage that. Like, yeah. Do you feel like you're going the extra mile when you're doing stuff outside of school?
0: Well, really, I'm doing it because I love it.
1: Yeah, of course.
0: I like playing music, so, you know, and if it's an extra mile, well, that's my extra mile. Other people might do a different extra mile, coaching a sporting team or doing park run on Saturday mornings. You know, all those things connect us to other people. Music just has a wonderful way of connecting you to other people because you're working together to build something. And then when you perform, it's like, and you've done it in a group, it's fantastic.
1: So you've always been open to, you mentioned the duets before, but yeah, obviously, it's good to collaborate, I suppose. And
0: last year I collaborated with my colleague Damien Backman, who's a violinist, and we put together a concert of music of the 21st century, and that was really hard, really hard for me because I haven't played at that level for a long time. But it was fantastic to work with somebody else and play off each other's strengths and then to practice till you get to a level where you can do a concert and succeed at it. So I was very happy with how we played at that concert last year.
1: Oh, we're just going to take a quick break and play some music. But you're listening to Star in the Arts and Radio Adelaide with Lockie Smith. I'm currently talking with Anna Beach, the director of Desert Voices in Port Augusta. We're just going to play something so strong by Crowded House, but we'll be back really soon.

0: Welcome back to Radio Adelaide. You're listening to Star in the Arts with Lachie Smith. That was Something So Strong by Crowded House, but we're just going to resume our interview with Anna Beach, the director of Desert Voices in Port Augusta. We'll take another break soon, but until then, enjoy the interview.
1: Do you play with him before? He's purely a violinist?
2: Yes. We were practicing for maybe a year and a half before we did that concert. Yeah.
1: He's been involved with music for a while too, like he's
2: he has, and plays violin is his strength, also plays guitar.
1: So that a year and a half of just like learning, but you guys just did you already know some of those songs that you were learning,
2: A few of them, but most of them were written this century, so they were very very recent. So there was a lot of learning to do, and then a lot of practicing. You know, just getting the timing right together is critical, and being able to go from section to section in the music and not let the piece fall apart, all those sort of things. The details, you know, where to build it up, where to bring the volume down, for example. So all that takes time and, yeah, time.
1: Yeah. Were there, how many songs did you have to learn?
2: I think it was 12 songs. So it was quite a... It was quite a feat, so that made me even more satisfied at the end that we had achieved that.
1: So, were they quite long, the songs? Like, how long did this go for, the performance?
2: The concert was about an hour and 20 minutes or something, and the pieces were like five or so minutes each. So nothing massive.
1: But that all went well. Like, it was just the one night, was it?
2: One day.
1: And you had fair. Where was that? Sorry,
2: It was here at the Uniting Church.
1: Yeah,
2: where there's a good piano, good nice acoustics in there.
1: It was you had quite a few. That was on a weekend, was it?
2: It was on a weekend.
1: But you had a fair few in the crowd. That was it was good.
2: We had a good attendance. It was lovely. Should do that again. Hey.
1: Would you do something with him again?
2: With Damien.
1: With Damien again?
2: Yeah, if he was willing, that would be good. Yeah, it's always interesting if you, you know, as a musician, you can make different music in different settings. So that sort of music is what's different from what we would do at Desert Voices, also different from what I teach my students, different from what I would play at church, you know, there's lots of different genres of music that you can tap into, which is, you know, so much music, so little time, basically.
1: So you're pretty open to different genres, basically. Is there one that you've looked at in like the last few years, like with Desert Voices or just in general, where you guys have kind of, are there more genres to look at going forward?
2: I think there always is. Yeah. At the minute with Desert Voices, we've done a lot of Australian music, Australian pop songs, a bit of Motown is good fun to do with Desert Voices.
1: Just with Motown, like the classics, or like, I mean, is that like, you know,
2: Reach Out, I'll Be There,
1: Build Me Up Buttercup, stuff like that, I guess. Or
2: you haven't done that one, but those sort of things that have got such a good feel with them.
1: So maybe we should talk. I wanted to ask you about teaching, because I haven't talked to you much about that yet. So at the conservatorium, I guess, could you do like a teaching degree there?
2: I did a Bachelor of Education, Bachelor of Music Education. So we did primary and secondary music. So sort of how to put together programs and the knowledge that you need to be able to teach that. And as well as that, I did a piano teaching tutorial thing as well. That was a subject.
1: So that made you qualified to go and teach high school students?
2: I started out in Maroochydore, taught secondary school, at Tanunda, taught secondary, and here at Caritas in Port Augusta, I taught secondary school, and then shifted to primary music.
1: Yeah, so purely purely instruments or singing as well?
2: Well, when you teach classroom music, it's everything. It's history, it's theory, it's instruments. What else is there? And often singing, often, especially in primary, you do a lot of singing. And I've always had choirs in all of those situations. So the choir's sort of been a steady thing all the way through my career.
1: Yep. Mm. Yeah, that's pretty normal for every high school to have some sort of choir or singing group.
2: You'd hope so, yeah.
1: Yeah, for sure. Yeah. So you're full-time teaching it. Like, and you're doing stuff outside of school as well, or like private lessons and stuff.
2: Yeah, I've always done private, mostly piano, but also guitar and singing lessons. But often I don't teach full-time, maybe 0.7, 0.8 or 0.4, you know, because especially if you're doing community music too, you need time to do all that.
1: Mm. Yeah, and I suppose, teaching privately, I guess, so you've got to – where do you do that? Have you had your own studio at some point?
2: Yeah, well, I have a music room at home, so I teach at home and I teach at the schools. I've taught at all the schools that I've taught at. Taught instruments as well as classroom music, yeah.
1: Yeah, you teach kids and adults. I'm sure you taught adults too.
2: Yeah, kids and adults, yeah.
1: Mm-hmm. Yeah, great. I guess music, teaching every day, I suppose that's a music. There's a music class with a different year level every day, I suppose.
2: Mm. But, yeah. At school, when I was teaching classrooms, you would teach all the classes once or twice a week, so you always need material ready for that. And then teaching instruments, each child is different, so the beauty of teaching instruments is you can tailor what you're teaching to the child's needs and what they would like to learn. So sometimes that takes a bit of work to build up your skills and everything, and then prepare the music so that it's ready for them at their level. But it's good. It's great when you see a child who started with not being able to play anything gradually get the skills to be able to play a piece of music that they're happy with.
1: Mm. Do they come to you with, I suppose even the older students would be coming to you and be like, yeah, I want to make this a living, or like you'd encourage them to go join a band or try something, or go out and perform in the public or do something, I guess, outside of school?
2: Whatever their dream is, I try and help them get there. Mm.
1: For sure. Yeah, and I suppose maybe we should talk about in terms of teaching, I suppose once they do finish, there are options in South Australia, I suppose. They can there's a conservatorium in Brisbane. I've actually had a few people on the show who've gone to lived in Australia, South Australia, and gone to Brisbane, but
2: gone to Brisbane to the con.
1: Yeah.
2: Oh wow.
1: Yeah. So I guess but there's other opportunities after school, I suppose. Like
2: Well, you find choirs or community groups in whatever community you have. Like here, there's a ukulele club meets on Saturday mornings. There's a country music club. And then there's various bands. You just get together with your mates and make music.
1: Mm. Yeah. Do they? They're mainly performing around here in Port Augusta. Like, there's obviously a big demand for. There's always events happening. There's always somewhere to perform.
2: Yeah.
1: Yeah.
2: Yeah. There is always things to perform at. And at the minute, Desert Voices have been. We usually always go to our local retirement villages. And recently we've had requests to travel further afield to go to retirement villages. So, and that's a bit of fun. You get to play golden oldie songs and get people involved and singing along, which is really good.
1: Yeah. And I guess you'd encourage people to when you teach music, I suppose there's opportunities at school to perform in front of the other kids, and it's just getting comfortable on stage is pretty important, I suppose, if you want to.
2: Yeah, so I often have concerts for my students. Well, I do every year where they play for each other, but then I also try and make opportunities to go and play at a place like Ramsey Village or Narilda so that the kids can practice, like you say, practice playing in front of a live audience and be able to do it and survive, because, you know, you get nervous, you just have to be able to deal with that and accept that's part of performing. Mm.
1: Is it just about dealing with the nerves, or the other areas you need to focus on, I suppose?
2: Well, you have to be able to play what you play, be confident that you can play the piece that you've chosen, but then yes, nerves definitely create an impact on what you're doing, and things will go wrong that you don't usually go wrong, so you just have to be able to move past it, keep moving on in the music. So, and that does take practice.
1: Yeah. And I suppose there's some kids that just want to sing, and but yeah, I suppose playing an instrument and singing at the same time, that's a skill in itself, I suppose. Yeah. That's
2: another level. That's true.
1: Yeah, for sure. And I guess maybe we should talk about Desert Voices now. I suppose it started 30 years ago, so like shortly after you moved here, you got it going, basically.
2: Well, we had the people in mental health at the Flinders Medical Centre here in Port Augusta got a woman to come up from Adelaide and do a Sing for Your Good Health session. And her name was Briar Ayres. She did a lot of big sings in Adelaide and the surrounding areas. So anyway, they advertised that event, and quite a number of people put their hands up and came along to that workshop. And then we all went out for tea that night, and the conversation was really, oh, we want to do this some more. So, and then we looked around the circle, and I said, pick me, because I love doing vocal music, I love doing choral music. So that's where it started from.
1: Yeah, you were pretty confident going into it. Like, I mean, you've had all this experience teaching and playing in bands, so did you kind of have a vision when you're going into it, or it's just developed?
2: Well, I suppose the vision is to make good singing, to do good singing, and you, as it turned out, we just did the music that we could do. That wasn't to start with. That wasn't too hard, but interesting enough and varied enough. And then, you know, when you see who's in your group, then you can choose music that suits. So, yeah, we just went on from there. Started easy and got more complicated as we went along. And then as numbers drop off over the years, sometimes you need to pare things back and keep it simple. Like during COVID, we did really simple songs because we didn't stop rehearsing, but we did it all online. So nobody could hear each other. All they could hear was me. So when we got back together, we just did one or two part songs because you can't really do anything else. And then when we got back together, we had to learn how to harmonise together and how to blend our voices. So you choose the music for the situation and for the people that you have in the group.
1: Yeah.
0: I'm just going to take another short break and play some more music, but you're listening to Star in the Arts and Radio Adelaide with Lachie Smith. Currently you're speaking with Anna Beach from Port Augusta, Director of Desert Voices in Port Augusta. I'm just going to play Absolutely Everybody by Vanessa Amorosi, but we'll be back really soon.

0: Welcome back to Radio Adelaide. You're listening to Star in the Arts with Lockie Smith. That was Absolutely Everybody by Vanessa Amorosi. We're just going to resume our interview now with Anna Beach from Desert Voices in Port Augusta. We'll take another break soon, but until then, enjoy the interview.
1: So when you say, first of all, when you say easy songs, what are some of those, do you think?
2: An easy song might be like a short 8-bar melody that you can turn into a round, so you can create harmonies without actually having to learn extra parts. So it's an easy way to do to create harmonies and get used to the idea, or just a simple song that you add a harmony to, just like a higher part, a descant part over the melody, or maybe a lower part.
1: Yep. Did you have quite a few numbers back then, or it's just gotten bit? Yeah, you talk about people coming and going. I suppose fluctuated a little bit.
2: Yes, at the minute we've got 29 people, and we started with about, I can't even remember, maybe 20 people. But at times, especially in winter, when it's cold, we've had 8. It's probably the smallest we've ever been. But we keep singing because all you need is 2 people to make a harmony. Yeah. So it's not worth stopping, I don't think.
1: Yeah, no. And you've always rehearsed here in the...
2: We've rehearsed in various places. At the School of the Air, we rehearsed at Caritas College, in my house, in my piano room, also in my living room. Here, we've rehearsed over the road at the Senior Sits. Yeah.
1: It doesn't matter. You can rehearse anywhere.
2: Yeah. If it's got a good acoustics, it's much better. Like when we've had a place where we rehearsed which had a lot of carpet and a low ceiling, and that wasn't very nice at all. It's much better to have a bit of reverb around you.
1: Yeah.
2: Actually singing in a bathroom or a church is best.
1: Yep. What does your studio look like? You can obviously fit a few in if you've taken a quad. But I mean, don't know how many were there when you were...
2: We did squash quite a few in, but I only had a piano in the room at the time. Got a bit more furniture now, so it'd be a bit more tricky.
1: Yeah, for sure. And when practice is on, you're normally, well, whenever I've come in, you're normally on the, you're often on the piano playing
2: Often on the keyboard or directing proceedings from out the front, depending if we're doing a cappella music or accompanied music.
1: Yeah. Mm. So you do a bit of a cappella here and there?
2: Mm-hmm. Yeah, we started out as purely a cappella. But since COVID, we've added more accompaniments just because to help us get back together, you know, get our sound together. So, yeah, we do a mixture of both.
1: So there would have been quite a few on the COVID Zoom calls. Did the whole choir almost tune in, or was it all right?
2: How many were there? I can't remember. Maybe 12. We had 12 on board at that time. And then when we met back together, we were limited how many people we could have in one space. So it did really drop away over COVID, and it's taken a few years to build up again. And so till this year, this is the biggest number we've had for maybe 10 years or so.
1: Yeah. Mm. Yeah, because... But you're battling COVID restrictions for probably like 2-3 years, I guess.
2: Yeah, it was for a while. And they sort of really picked on choirs, I thought.
1: Yeah.
2: Try not to spit when we sing, but, you know, can't help it sometimes.
1: Probably more the close proximity you're in. I guess it's, that's how it's,
2: Yeah, but you can sing separated, but it's not as good.
1: Yeah.
2: You want to be able to hear each other because in a choir you're trying to blend in and make one sound rather than 29 sounds that make one sound.
1: I guess it'd be challenging for a choir to perform over Zoom. I mean, that would be, is that,
2: it's pretty much impossible.
1: Yep. Oh yeah, you couldn't. And with the restrictions, it's hard to live stream something, like come together and
2: because there's a bit of a delay. If like we did it on Zoom, so if everybody had their microphones on, there would be a delay from their sounds coming into the whatever it is, the computer thingy. So when you hear this, everybody's sound, it's all at different times, so it was impossible. So we very quickly learned to everybody mute except for me and then just sing along with me. Mm.
1: Yeah, so it was, when you're learning, was it difficult to learn new songs, or are you just kind of practicing what you already knew? Or I guess when you go to learn to a new song, it's probably you want to learn the lyrics first, I suppose, don't you?
2: Well, I tend to do both at the same time, and then it's repeat, repeat, repeat until we've got it down pat.
1: So, so the Zoom calls were like, you just wanted, it's good to stay in touch, I suppose.
2: But yeah, well, it felt like it was very important to stay in touch and very important to keep singing. So people's, because if you don't sing, your voice sort of gets a bit rusty almost. And also to keep learning repertoire so that when we did, because it wasn't going to go on forever, and when we did finally get together, we would have some music that we could start to put together.
1: Yeah, it was a bit hard to plan anything when you're in the COVID, like there weren't a lot of events going on. So I mean, you take the foot off the gas a little bit. Like, I guess, yeah. I mean, it was just more about
2: it was a bit more relaxing.
1: Yeah,
2: just had to have enough pajamas to get you through a week.
1: Yeah, definitely.
2: Mind you, up here, the choir did pretty much shut down for a portion of a year, but at school it was 1 week off, and then the rest of the time we were at the coalface. So school didn't stop.
1: No.
2: Mind you, instruments stopped because we couldn't really share instruments, so that was a bit tricky.
1: Mm-hmm.
2: Classroom instruments, that is.
1: Yeah.
2: Everyone can still practice their piano in their own home.
1: Mm-hmm. Yeah. And I suppose how's it been over the last 30 years? I guess, like, when coming back from COVID, I guess, are things, have there been more events cropped up, I guess, over the years, or have it been?
2: Yeah, we've had a few highlights. If I look back over those 30 years, some of the highlights would be singing at the Bundaleer Forest Festival in the forest. That was really wonderful, and that helped push us to a higher level as a choir. So that was great. We sang at a boxing event. So we sang, there was a boxing event happening in the Yarta Pertley in the barracks area. And so there was a big boxing ring in the middle of that space.
1: What year was this? Do you remember when this was? Like the
2: Sometime in the last 30 years. Can't remember, sorry.
1: Yeah, that's all right, maybe we'll steer clear of dates, we'll just, sorry, I'll let you rattle off the highlights, Anna.
2: Yeah, okay. Anyway, so that was fun. We stood in the middle of the boxing ring and sang. I think people didn't really know what to expect. And we sang, that Rocky song.
1: Eye of the Tiger.
2: Eye of the Tiger. We did an a cappella version of that, which was hard, but it was fun to do. What's the other highlights? Highlights have been funerals, actually, either for people connected with our choir or their children, which was terribly hard, but also really a good thing to do. So, good way to connect with people. We've been to Adelaide and sang in Rundle Mall, sang Christmas carols in Rundle Mall with the big combined carol event that happened a few years ago. We did some other singing in Adelaide. We've been and sang with Elvis down in Wyala at a show, and we had the Year of Culture here maybe 20 years ago, and so there was a big event and we had people come in and give input into our choir. We had Queenie van der Zandt come and help us with some choreography. So Idea of North came through on one of their tours and they stopped and did a little workshop with us, which was fantastic. We've always done the carols in the park, carols by candlelight, every Christmas. We've regularly done singing at the old folks' homes, the three old folks' homes here. What else?
0: Oh, we're just going to take another short break and play some more music, but you're listening to Star in the Arts and Radio Adelaide with Lockie Smith, currently interviewing Anna Beach from Port Augusta, Director of Desert Voices Choir Group. We're just going to play Spectrum by Florence and the Machine, but we'll be back really soon.

0: Welcome back to Radio Adelaide. You're listening to Star in the Arts with Lockie Smith. That was Spectrum by Florence and the Machine. But we're just going to resume our interview now with Anna Beach, Director of Desert Voices in Port Augusta. Enjoy the rest of the interview.
1: Yeah, and there was one recently at Aridlands Botanic Garden, wasn't there? Were you guys involved in that, or was that something separate?
2: We've sang there a few times. And in fact, it's there... 30th anniversary this year.
1: And you guys are performing there. You're performing there too, aren't you?
2: Yeah, we'll be singing at the Desert Pea Festival at the end of the year.
1: Yep.
2: And we sang there at the start of the year. We did a little flash mob out there. Did that in Coles as well.
1: For those who don't know, what's a flash mob?
2: A flash mob is where a choir magically appears out of nowhere and starts singing.
1: Yep.
2: One person at a time.
1: Yep.
2: Which was a great buzz for us to do. We had a good time doing that.
1: Yeah. Mm. Yep. Oh, that's cool. Yeah. Yeah, you do a few of those, like they crop up every now and then.
2: Yeah.
1: Yep.
2: Yeah. When we've got a performance coming up, we'll tend to organise a flash mob or go to Ramsey and sing our program there. Recently we did a show of Elvis in the chapel of Elvis's gospel songs, which was very well received. So,
1: and just to mention that this is all part of we'll talk about this now. This is all part of celebrating the 30th. Like you're doing different segments however often.
2: We're trying to do something every month. Yep. So far we've done a flash mob. What's this? May, January, February, March, April, May. Five things. A flash mob. We've done the Elvis in the Chapel. We've gone to Ramsey Village. We went to Port Pirie and sang at a group there. And this next weekend we've got a song swap where we've invited some choirs from the region to come and share music with each other. So far, one thing per month. And coming up, we'll have a concert. Hopefully, we'll go to Adelaide and perform. And at the end of the year, we're going to. We've just heard from the Fluorio singers that they are willing to come and support us to put on Handel's Messiah, which we did about 11 years ago. We had the Corinthian singers come up and perform that whole work with us. Well, actually, it was about an hour and a half worth of it. So not the whole choral work, but a big portion.
1: Yep.
2: So Handel's Messiah, Hallelujah Chorus, that's the piece most people know. So,
1: yep.
2: And it's a whole bunch of music on... that Handel wrote,
1: mm-hmm.
2: called The Messiah.
1: Yep.
2: It's great, great fun to sing.
1: Yep. Yeah, I guess with the rehearsals, you guys are just kind of taking it segment by segment, I suppose, or month by month.
2: We're starting in July. We're going to have Sunday afternoon rehearsals once a month, and then there'll be expectation that people will practice at home. But we're going to do five pieces from that big choral work. That the community, our community here, and anybody from the region who'd like to join in can come and join in with. And then on the 21st, Saturday the 21st of November, we've got people coming up from Adelaide, and we'll have the people who've been practicing together. So we're going to put that concert on, sort of, often it's called a People's Messiah, where people come along and join in because it's such a well-known piece of music.
1: Mm.
2: Last time we did it... I had some of the best reactions from my singers than I've ever had about what a great experience it was.
1: Mm. Yeah, and we'll come back to that. But with the planning, I remember I was doing a newspaper story with you, Anna, about you were talking about Elvis, and there's a reason why you picked him. Like, he does a lot of gospel type. So that's his that's his background in music.
2: Yeah.
1: That's how he started.
2: Yeah.
1: He started. You guys were able to sort of replicate that sound, I suppose.
2: So we did... we weren't really replicating Elvis because none of us can sing like Elvis.
1: No, but that's style, I suppose.
2: Yeah, but that style, yeah. And to do it in the church is also very appropriate. Actually, it's a bit of my background too, my training in the church. But he... that was where he learnt harmonies and how to improvise and... Yeah, people recognise his gospel roots as being important to the way he developed as a singer and performer.
1: What were some of those songs, just for those listening who are curious, you know, what were some of those earlier ones?
2: Swing Down Sweet Chariot, You'll Never Walk Alone, Guide Me Along the Way. Oh, can't think of what they are now.
1: That's all right. That's what I mean. Yeah, I just wanted a couple of examples, but yeah, no, that's
2: oh,
1: all.
2: Oh, When the Saints.
1: That's interesting. Yeah, no, yeah, for sure. Yeah, so you guys, that bit of work's gone into planning for this, I suppose. Yeah, you've got it all planned out now. Like, it's all pretty much set in stone what you're going to perform.
2: At the Messiah.
1: The Messiah, and I suppose like what you're celebrating for the 30th, like what you'll be singing, where you'll be singing, where you'll
2: be
1: performing.
2: It's not quite set in stone, but a few things, we're trying to get it set in stone.
1: Yeah.
2: Because it's, you know, as people ask you to do things, you respond and then you find the music and you make it work. So,
1: you've got time to do your normal events outside of this. Obviously, you're doing the Desert Pea later in the year, so.
2: Yeah.
1: Yeah.
2: Yeah, and the trick is to have enough music that you can sing on at call that you can do all the events. And that can be a bit tricky sometimes, but it's good. It's what makes it interesting. Do a variety of styles and in a variety of ways.
1: Yeah. It sounds like the Messiah is pretty important. Like, yeah, you guys want to get that spot on pretty much. And
2: yeah. Well, yeah. That's a piece of music that you have to be very accurate with. And it is a bit of a challenge, which is why we've called in the troops from Adelaide to come and help us do it. But it will be such a buzz to be able to do it. For a smaller country community, to be able to put on something like that is a big undertaking. So we need the help to do it, and the people have risen to it, so it's great.
1: Yeah, and I suppose with Desert Voices, I mean, like, yeah, I've come in a few times and there's a bit of a variety, like in terms of school kids and stuff, and like, and I guess how do you fit those guys, how do you fit them in, like, I mean, how did they kind of mold in with the choir if they're new? And I mean, does it take much, or most people kind of, you've got a lot of experience, so you can listen to someone, find out where they're going to fit, I suppose, or does it work?
2: It's a bit loose. I like people to fit where they feel most comfortable. So if they've got a higher voice, they go over to the sopranos, or a lower voice, they go to the altos. Sometimes people with more experience singing will naturally gravitate to the altos. If they're a man, they'll gravitate to the basses or the men's part, obviously. Though sometimes the men who come are more comfortable singing the melody, so they might sing with the sopranos. So it's really in a community choir, and this choir, we don't audition anybody, we let anybody come. So it's a matter of making it work with who you've got. And sometimes a new person might take a little while to blend in, but if you sing with people enough, without even working very hard, you start to blend in. But, you know, we work on that as well.
1: Mm. Yeah, you have a conversation with them beforehand. I mean, there's no...
2: Well, sometimes. Yeah. And at some point I'll have a conversation and say, are you happy with the sopranos, or would you rather be in the altos? Or sometimes people sit in the middle between, because sometimes they might like to challenge themselves and do a harmony and sing altos, or they might prefer to sing the melody on something. Mm.
1: Yep. Well, we're nearly at the end of the show. Thanks, Anna, for joining me and talking to me about Desert Voices and your career as well. Just finally, want to ask you about how people can join Desert Voices and how they blend in with the choir.
2: Just check us out on Facebook, and then come along to a practice and see how you go. So we won't turn anybody away. I like people who come who just want to sing and get along with people. It's a great place to meet people in the community and work together to do something.
1: Yeah, and we were also talking about the mission or your vision basically for Desert Voices.
2: Oh, yes, the vision or the mission statement, if you like, for Desert Voices is that we have fun singing together. So, and we try and do that as best as we can, but in a friendly sort of a way.
0: Well, thanks for listening to this week's episode of Star in the Arts. We are at the end of the show, but you've been listening to Star in the Arts on Radio Adelaide with Lachie Smith. Just interviewed Anna Beach, director of Desert Voices in Port Augusta. We're on every Saturday, so we'll see you next week. We're just going to play Yellow Submarine to see us out.

Hastanede kutsuzlar. Hastanede.

welcome to Off the Record. I'm Brian Wise. Thank you very much for joining me on the program this week. My first program for the second half of the year. It's an all-music show. I hope you enjoyed our extensive interview with Taj Mahal on the program last week. I thought I'd catch up on some new releases this week, starting off with a couple of Australian brackets. Here's an album that's really taken my fancy this year from Emma Donovan. I really believe it should be on the ARIA charts, but it's not at the moment. It's called Take Me to the River, in which Emma interprets a whole range of classic soul songs, also a great Archie Roach song. But here's one of those soul songs now that you might have heard the Staples Singers or Mavis Staples perform, and we'll follow it up with some more Australian releases.

Well, that is a very upbeat way to finish that bracket, and maybe a song that you wouldn't necessarily associate with Off the Record, but it is so infectious. It's Golden Child by Steady Weather, featuring a number of kind of jazz and soul musicians from Melbourne. It's a terrific EP released as Golden Child. That's the name of the EP. Before that, Harriet Wraith and Speak of the Devil. Great song from Harriet. Leah Senior has a new album out. It's called Point Road Night. And I mentioned that I thought Emma Donovan's album, Take Me to the River, which started off our program this week, and her song Freedom Highway should be on the charts. Well, Leah Senior has made it onto the ARIA charts. And the song Winter, very appropriate if you live in the colder climes of Australia. Ruby Jones has got a terrific album out called Souvenir. We heard the song Flight Walker. And from the First Sounds Volume 14 compilation album, an album that compiles a whole lot of great Indigenous music, we heard Jaware and Woman Woman. Let's continue our Australian music with Tex Perkins and Matt Walker.

That's an outfit consisting of Chris Forsyth on guitar, Douglas McCombs, Michael Patrick Avery. They're called Basic, and that's a song called It Ignites from the Basic album. Before that, a couple of more Australian tracks, Evil Graham Lee and the song Siren from his forthcoming album, I Think We're Alone Now, six-track mini album. And It Always Can Get Worse from Tex Perkins and Matt Walker, the latest single from that duo. You're listening to Off The Record. Hope you're enjoying the music. Well, a few weeks ago in America, it was Juneteenth, and that celebrates the anniversary of the end of slavery. And it's generally a holiday in many states in America. Not in all of them, I don't believe. And a couple of artists put out songs to coincide with that. Terry Lynn Carrington teamed up with Mikey Howard and Mark Rebo for a song called Solidarity Song. And Alison Russell and Brittany Spencer got together for the song Black Lavender. Let's hear those two songs now. And Eileen Jewell and the second single that she's recently released, you would have heard me play her version of The Doors' Soul Kitchen on the show recently. Well, the other single she's released is the topical song Deportee. And Eileen has decided not to tour for a little while. She's taking a little bit of a break, but she has released those two songs, and we're going to hear Deportee on this week's show. But let's start off with Terry Lynn Carrington.

Hey now, you can't take away our freedoms. Our prosperity is the backbone of this country. I've worked hard, my family has too, so that we can prosper. Now hold on, we ain't hurting you. I deserve every penny I got, so I ain't sharing nothing with those that ain't trying as hard. So all this equal talk is starting to piss me off.

Ilan Jewell and Deportee, one of her latest singles, Black Lavender from Alison Russell and Brittany Spencer, and solidarity song Terry Lynn Carrington, Mikey Howard, Larry Goldings and Mark Rebo. Well, let's finish the program with a little bit more Americana. First from Rodney Crowell and the album Then Again, which has just been released, which he refers to as a lost album. And boy, there are some great guests on it, including Guy Clark and also Lyle Lovett, who you're going to hear on the track that we're about to play, What You Gonna Do Now. And the Jayhawks, led by Gary Lewis, who's moved to Canada, but he's touring the States, doing other countries as well. And they've got a new album coming out, and we'll hear the single from that, Keeping Our Heads Above Water. I hope you've enjoyed Off the Record this week. Next week, we'll be talking to producer Brad Cook, who's worked with Mavis Staples, Waxahachie, MJ Lenderman, many, many others, including a recent recording with a band from Athens, Georgia that I really love called Future Birds. That's next week on the program. In the meantime, is Rodney Crowell. Have a great week, and I'll be back on Off the Record, brought to you on the satellite network of the Community Broadcasting Association of Australia, supported by the Community Broadcasting Foundation.

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1: Laipni lūgti Adelaide, kur satiekas dažādu tautu kultūras, kur var klausīties mūsu unikālos balsis. 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

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Music has no borders. It connects you and me. And each week I share a theme with you, bringing together sounds and stories from around the world and across genres.

Welcome back to another episode of Eclectic Vibes. And in this week's program, I'm celebrating the global game of association football, also known as soccer. And every 4 years, the FIFA Men's World Cup captivates the imagination of billions of people across every continent. It is more than just a sporting tournament. It's a cultural event that brings together nations, languages, religions, and communities through a shared love for the beautiful game. I begin this episode in Jamaica with a song that perfectly captures the spirit of the World Cup, in my opinion. Bob Marley believed that music could unite people across borders, races, and religions, much like football itself. So here are the Wailers with One Love. Get ready.

So this is Ian Clive on Radio Adelaide 101.5 FM, online and on digital, welcoming you to Eclectic Vibes. The song I just played is One Love Get Ready by Bob Marley and the Wailers. In the next hour, I'll be celebrating the world of association football, which maybe is better known as soccer in countries like Australia, the USA, Canada, New Zealand and Ireland, where the round ball game is not the preeminent football code. And every 4 years, the men's FIFA World Cup captures the imagination of billions of people across every continent. It's more than just a sporting tournament. It is a cultural event that unites nations, languages, religions, and communities through a shared love of the beautiful game. As you probably know, the 2026 FIFA World Cup is currently being hosted across the United States, Canada, and Mexico, bringing the world together once again. I think that few songs capture the spirit of the World Cup better than this one. And if you didn't know, Bob Marley was passionate about football. Friends and fellow musicians often said that if music hadn't been his life's calling, he might have pursued a professional footballing career. Considering his innate talent as a footballer as well as a musician. Marley viewed football and music as universal languages, in addition to my own love for music, which you may have already noticed as a listener to this program. I too am passionate about the round ball game. Presenting Eclectic Vibes to you every week is always a privilege for me, but I have to admit that this one feels extra special. So whether you're walking, driving, working, or just relaxing, I invite you to share this rendition of Eclectic Vibes with me. I truly appreciate your support and welcome your feedback, which you can send via email or through my social media links on the Eclectic Vibes webpage at radioadelaide.org.au. And you can also listen to this episode and others I've broadcast, along with programs from my fellow presenters at the station. So next up is France, one of football's most influential nations. I'm about to play Minor Swing, composed by Django Reinhardt, first recorded by his group in 1937. He is a Belgian-born Romani jazz guitarist and composer who spent most of his life in France. Before achieving fame, Reinhardt survived a life-changing accident in 1928. Doctors believed he would never play the guitar again. But he was determined, and he taught himself a new way of playing the guitar, relying mainly on his index and middle fingers while using his injured fingers only for certain chords. He became one of the most influential jazz guitarists of all time. The version I'm about to play is featured in the beautiful movie Chocolat. And if you haven't seen it, I highly recommend watching it. The film received 5 nominations at the 73rd Academy Awards and is based on a 1999 novel by Joanne Harris.

Minor Swing is a piece from the movie Chocolat, composed by Django Reinhardt. France has played a key role in the development of FIFA and the World Cup, with Jules Rimet spearheading the inaugural tournament in 1930 in Uruguay. The original World Cup trophy was named after him. France itself has won the World Cup twice, in 1998 and 2018, and remains a favourite for the 2026 tournament with its array of superstars. Their national teams continue to demonstrate the diversity of modern France, featuring players of various heritage produced by a world-class youth development system. Australia could well learn more from the French model in its quest for excellence in the world game. And this is Ian Clive on Radio Adelaide 101.5 FM, online and on digital. Welcome you to Eclectic Vibes, celebrating the 2026 FIFA Men's World Cup, which is currently being held in the USA, Canada and Mexico. And thank you for listening. So, football in South America is often seen as a religion. The South American Football Confederation, or CONMEBOL, is responsible for organizing the sport in the region and hosted the first World Cup in Uruguay in 1930. It has produced arguably the three greatest footballers the world has seen: Pelé, Diego Maradona, and Lionel Messi. While football is played worldwide, South American football emphasizes creativity and individual expression. The heart and soul of street football culture in Brazil is known as Joga Bonito, which in Portuguese means play beautifully. And for me, Carlos Santana's music is much like how South American football has evolved. Here is their version of Oya Como Va, originally performed by Tito Puente in 1962, and which is featured on Santana's 1970 album, Abraxas.

Oya Como Va by Santana captures the passion of South American football for me. The first World Cup in 1930 had just 13 nations, while the 2026 Cup has featured a record 48, showcasing the sport's growth. Uruguay, with a population of 3.5 million, has won two World Cups and produced exceptional players, especially notably compared to Brazil, which has over 210 million people with five titles, the most by any nation to date. For Australia, Uruguay is historically significant. And in 2005, the Socceroos faced Uruguay in a playoff for a spot in the 2006 World Cup, you may recall. Adelaide's own John Aloisi scored that crucial penalty kick to end a 32-year World Cup absence for Australia, inspiring future generations. And in 2026, the Socceroos competed in their sixth consecutive tournament and made the country proud once again. This is Ian Clive on Radio Adelaide 101.5 FM, online and on digital, welcoming you to Eclectic Vibes, where I'm celebrating the 2026 FIFA Men's World Cup with you. And in this program, I'm sharing the stories and triumphs of football, together with music from the world's footballing regions and nations. And thanks so much for listening. So, football's modern story begins in England. While forms of football existed elsewhere, it was England that codified the rules, established organized leagues, and created many of the traditions that spread around the globe. For the many English football fans I know, following their national team often leads to frustration. England has won only one World Cup, which came in 1966 on home soil. And despite this, England remains one of football's great powers and is one of its great paradoxes. The birthplace of the game is still waiting for a second World Cup triumph. As is the case in 2026, every tournament begins with optimism that perhaps this time football will really be coming home. And in the same year that England won the home World Cup, one of the defining songs of the 20th century was released. Eleanor Rigby by the Beatles from their 1966 album Revolver. The New York Times wrote of this song at the time, "The Beatles are asking where all the lonely people come from and where they all belong, as if they really want to know." Their capacity for fun has been evident since the beginning. Their capacity for pity is something new and is a major reason for calling them artists.

Eleanor Rigby from the Beatles, off which I think is one of their best albums, Revolver. And when this song was released, England won its first and only World Cup against West Germany, a match famous for Sir Geoff Hurst's controversial goal that sparked debates about whether the ball really crossed the goal line. An example of controversy in this country is the last-minute penalty kick decision awarded to Italy in the 2006 World Cup, which knocked the Socceroos out of that tournament and assisted Italy to advance to their fourth title. Another notable moment is Diego Maradona's Hand of God goal in 1986 in Mexico, where he punched the ball into the net unnoticed, securing Argentina's win against England, as Argentina went on to win their second of the titles that they have won. And to address such issues, goal line technology and VAR, video assistant refereeing, have been introduced. While VAR, as it's called, has improved decision accuracy and reduced major errors, many fans complain how it can disrupt the flow of the game. And despite VAR's presence, debate and controversy remain part of football, as some decisions are open to interpretation by humans and cannot be decided by technology. The challenges we all face today with the introduction of AI, wouldn't you think? And this is Ian Clive on Radio Adelaide, 101.5 FM online and on digital. Welcome you to Eclectic Vibes, celebrating the 2026 FIFA Men's World Cup currently being held in the USA, Canada and Mexico. And thank you for listening. So next up is Shoshaloza by the Lady Slick Back Mambaza from South Africa. You may remember them from their work with Paul Simon in Graceland. The 2010 FIFA World Cup hosted in South Africa marked a historic moment, as it was the first time the tournament was held on African soil. This event symbolizes Africa's presence on the global sports stage. Shoshaloza, a song from South African mining communities, became an anthem of perseverance and unity, often regarded as South Africa's second national anthem. It originated from Ndebele and Zulu migrant workers who sang it on their way to the mine.

South Africa's Ladysmith Black & Bozzo, famous for their song Shoshaloza, and you probably know them from their work with Paul Simon on Graceland. This year marks South Africa's first appearance in the World Cup since they hosted the tournament in 2010. Shoshaloza is a song that Bafana Bafana, South Africa's football team as they know, which is means the boys, sang before every match during the 2026 World Cup as they walk through the tunnel or the race onto the field at the beginning of each game. Very special. Africa's World Cup journey has faced many challenges. Egypt was the first African representative in the tournament in 1934. But it wasn't until a boycott in 1966 that FIFA granted Africa its own spot in the finals. And since then, African football has gained momentum, highlighted by Morocco's impressive run in the 2022 and currently in the 2026 World Cup. This is Ian Clive on Radio Adelaide 101.5 FM, online and on digital. Welcome you to Eclectic Vibes as I celebrate the 2026 FIFA Men's World Cup being held in the USA, Canada and Mexico with you. So now on to Spain, the country that transformed football through La Roja, the nickname for their national team, which achieved remarkable success from 2008 to 2012. This era introduced a style of play that has influenced the sport globally. The philosophy behind this success originated from Dutch master Johan Cruyff, who revamped Barcelona's youth development system. Pep Guardiola further refined these methods. Cruyff's legacy continues in Adelaide with Adelaide United, which has adopted his philosophies in its youth academy. Under the management of one of Barcelona's trained coaches, Josep Gombau, the club won the FFA Cup in 2014. And 2 years later, Guillermo Amor brought home their only major premiership in 2016. Amor, who played under Cruyff at Barcelona, won several titles there, including the European Cup, which is currently known as the Champions League, in 1992, alongside his great friend, none other than Pep Guardiola. So next we have Entre Dos Aguas by Paco de Lucía, who revolutionized flamenco in a manner similar to how La Roja transformed football.

Yeah, wasn't that beautiful? Paca de Lucha's Entre Dos Aguas, meaning Between Two Waters, is an influential flamenco rumba released in 1973. This instrumental piece combines traditional flamenco guitar with Latin American rhythms, bass and percussion, showcasing Paca's roots in Alacira, where the Atlantic meets the Mediterranean Sea. And more than 50 years later, it remains a landmark recording in Spanish music history. Félix Gran, a Spanish poet and flamenco expert, described the essence of flamenco as born from a deep emotional struggle. Similarly, just as Pep Guardiola transformed football, Paca de Lucha redefined flamenco, leaving a lasting impact that resonates in both sport and music. So this is Ian Clive on Radio Adelaide 101.5, FM online and on digital, welcoming you to Eclectic Vibes. Celebrating the 2026 FIFA Men's World Cup currently being hosted in the USA, Canada and Mexico with you. So, next, on to the land of the rising sun, Japan, the preeminent football nation in the Asian Football Confederation, where Australia has plied its trade since 2007. In the early 1990s, Japanese football leaders initiated the 100-year plan to embed football into Japanese culture and develop a World Cup winning team. The establishment of the J-League in 1993, influenced by Brazilian techniques, emphasized skill and creativity. And decades later, Japan is now a leading football nation, regularly qualifying for the World Cup and producing players in Europe's top leagues. Their success highlights the benefits of strategic planning and youth investment. Similarly, South Korea's 2002 World Cup semi-final run, Saudi Arabia's rising competitiveness, and Australia's development also demonstrate the strength of football in Asia today. So next is Katara's theme from Silk Road, the route once connected Asia through trade and culture, which football now does.

0: Yeah, Silk Road by Kitaro. Celebrated Japanese musician with an example of some of his haunting theme music from the documentary Silk Road. For more, it brings back some of the romance of Central Asia's ancient trade routes from the Taklamakan Desert. Kitaro won a Grammy Award for Best New Age Album for Thinking of You in 1999. And received the Golden Globe Award for the score of Heaven and Earth.
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This is Ian Clive on Radio Adelaide 101.5. Welcome you to Eclectic Vibe, celebrating the 2026 FIFA Men's World Cup, currently being held in the USA, Canada and Mexico. I now head back home with you to the story of football in Australia. It's impossible to separate the world game from the story of migrants arriving from Europe, the Middle East, South America and elsewhere. Football provided a sense of community and belonging in a new country. While other football codes have dominated the headlines, the world game has been nurtured in these communities, local clubs and suburban grounds across the nation. This next song is essential about Australia itself. It also became closely associated with the Socceroos and the Matildas. So from Icehouse, here's an Australian classic, Great Southern Land.

Ice House with Great Southern Land, which I'm sure you know, is a song closely linked to Australia's identity. And for decades, the round ball game was built by migrant communities, where clubs helped newly arrived Australians maintain cultural ties while settling in. A compelling example of this is the inclusion of four former refugees, Awa Mabil, Mohamed Touré, Nestori Irukunda and Tete Yengi, in the Socceroos squad for the 2026 World Cup. Coming from families that sought refuge in South Australia, they progressed through the Adelaide United Football Club Youth Academy, known for developing future talent. And now these players have recently represented Australia on the world stage, and aren't we so proud of them? The addition of Eclectic Vibes this time is focused on the 2026 FIFA Men's World Cup, currently taking place in the USA, Canada and Mexico. Known as the beautiful game, football's unpredictability is part of its charm. It may drive you crazy at times, but still, low-scoring matches can be decided by a single goal, allowing underdogs like Uruguay, Morocco and Cape Verde to shine. Football reflects life, where small moments can lead to success. It teaches resilience as teams face setbacks yet continue to strive for greatness. Association football tells stories of migration, identity and belonging, connecting billions of people through shared passion, similar to music. Football connects people globally, highlighting Australia's story of migrant contributions to the game, leading to our proud Socceroos and Matildas national teams. In August 1969, Jimi Hendrix closed Woodstock with a powerful interpretation of the American national anthem, the Star Spangled Banner, using his guitar to comment on the times, including the Vietnam War at the time. His performance remains one of the greatest guitar works and for me resonates with the current World Cup. And as the USA celebrates the 250th anniversary of its independence from Great Britain, while in the same time hosting the world premier global sporting competition, divisions within American society continue to surface. In some ways, I suppose, some things have not changed. I wonder what your thoughts on this matter are. Join me next week for another edition of Eclectic Vibes, airing Thursday at 9 p.m. and Saturday at 2:30 p.m. And you can catch past episodes on the Eclectic Vibes page at radioadelaide.org.au. And to close, here's Jimi Hendrix's iconic Woodstock performance from 1969. And I'm Ian Clive, wishing you curiosity, openness, and an eclectic spirit. Take care until next time.

the state must be watching the soccer, I reckon. There's all these sleepy-eyed people walking around. It'll be over by this time next weekend, folks, and we're sort of back to normal. So see what happens. But a couple of good shows coming up. Remind you now that tomorrow night at the Mother Vine is the wonderful Blue Mandarin, this time featuring Will Metzer at keyboards, and he probably got a few good jokes as well. But that'll be a great show to go and see tomorrow from 5 till 8 at the Mother Vine in the eastern part of Adelaide and Verdun Street, just near where Frank's hairdresser used to be. And on the 25th, which is a fortnight from today, up at the wonderful Shedley Theatre in Elizabeth, a great band including Stuart Day, Quentin Dunn and Steve Todd will be doing the Laurel Canyon story, and the story about the late 60s and early 70s when a bunch of really talented people got together in the hills of Los Angeles and produced some incredible music. And they do a great show, the Laurel Canyon group. And that show's at the Shedley on the 25th, featuring Stuart Day, Quentin Dunn, Steve Todd on drums. And they'll be doing everything from Carole King to Neil Young, Eagles, the Hop, and doing a very good job. And so those two at the moment, we might find out about some more shows as we pop along, because it is a sort of a Cuban type month, and Daisy will be in at 4 o'clock and with a special guest today, talking about the Cuban society here in Adelaide and its operation around Australia, and what its, bumps it's going to have to run into, because it's poor old Cuba. They're having a big party, but they haven't got enough petrol. Thank you to Mexico for supplying the oil. Very, very good of them. And if you or your friends or your family are in trouble, or you think you might need some extra help from outside, please, please make that phone call to Lifeline, 13 11 14, or if you're a First Nations person, it's 13 Yarn or 13yarn.org.au, or you can go to Support Act for musicians, theatre goers, roadies, etc., and that's supportact.org.au. And then if there's any situation with domestic violence, which may include financial, emotional, it's a huge waiting list there, I've been told, but they've added extra counsellors. But respect.org.au, actually the website is 1800respect.org.au. And of course, if you're wondering about friends, relatives overseas, caught up somewhere, go to World Vision and you'll get the number there to call, and you should be able to get some help and find out what the hell's going on, because I'll tell you, there's people I know that just haven't heard from their family overseas, particularly in northern South America, Venezuela, the Colombian border. I know a couple of people around there who haven't heard from their family for a week, but no news is good news, I suppose. But anyway, here we go. Start the show off. Here he is, the fabulous Kevin Godley.

now the wonderful Nancy Ruth, all the way there from Spain. She's Spanish-Canadian and lives on the coast at Malaga, enjoying the hot weather in Spain, and also the Spanish soccer team, aren't they, doing very well. They won again this morning and looking very smart, and the big challenge is about to hit them. But it'll all be over by about a week's time, folks, so hopefully families will be reunited. We start off with Kevin Godley from his album Muscle Memory. And are you expecting a message? Expecting a message? Is there a message for me? Oh, man, hasn't that just sent... Hasn't this, the new telephone system we had for the last 10 years, hasn't really turned the world upside down? Incredible stuff. Hey, it's NAIDOC week. Started last Sunday and finishes tomorrow. NAIDOC, of course, stands for the National Aboriginals and Islanders Day Observance Committee. Yeah, so NAIDOC, very easy. Right? Trying to remember the other thing is hard, but NAIDOC, you know, it's all about our First Nations people. And Emma Donovan is one of our First Nations people, and she got together with this great band called the Putbacks. I think they might have only done one album, maybe two, but that was they're great. The Putbacks performed with the Mob for ages, going to the Black Arm Band heydays, and Emma Donovan said they are a safe space for her to share vulnerable stories from her life. And here she is doing Pink Skoit

Hi, this is Jason Lee Scott here from Coloured Stone. You're listening to Out of This World on Radio Adelaide 101.5, live and too deadly.

the fabulous Jess Roden Band and Inner Circle. Before that, Coloured Stone and Emma Donovan on this NAIDOC, the end of the NAIDOC week, which ends tomorrow, folks. So there's lots of things happening around Adelaide Town. It's a Makarrata sign, the Aboriginal healing process we should all know about. So get amongst it and check out the NAIDOC website, that naidoc.org.au, and there's still lots to see and do today and tomorrow. So that should be fun. And don't forget tomorrow afternoon from 5 o'clock at down at Mother Vines, the wonderful Blue Mandarins, and this time featuring Will Metzer on piano. And should be lots of fun night. He's got a few bad jokes to tell, and we'll see. But that's about 5 o'clock at the Mother Vine, I guess a restaurant down there at the east end of Adelaide. That should be good fun. And in a fortnight at the fabulous Shedley Theatre, which started way back in the mid-60s there in Elizabeth, in Playford Civic Centre, is The California Dreamin', the Laurel Canyon story, featuring a great lineup of Adelaide artists, including Stuart Day, Quentin Dunn, Steve Todd, and Renee Doherty singing, of course. Now, they'll be doing heaps of songs by people like Linda Ronstadt, Neil Young, Crosby, Stills, Nash Young, Eagles, all those. So here's a little taste of what they could be doing. This is a great Carole King song. I love Carole King, and she's in her 80s now, do you think?

The fabulous Carole King and One Fine Day. And it's a fine day here on Out of This World with Socks till 5 o'clock. And then at 6:30, Saturday Blues, 8 o'clock Rhythm Stick, 9 o'clock Latitudes. Great music, great listening throughout the afternoon, evening, nighttime, right here on your favourite community radio station, Radio Adelaide. And Daisy is here.

0: Hello.
1: Hi there, Daisy. Welcome to the show on this Saturday afternoon. It's a bit drizzly out there, isn't it?
0: A bit wet. Yeah.
1: It was a great night last Saturday night at the Theberton Town Hall, Theberton Theatre, as seeing the Vicar and Linda Bull singing.
0: I felt so lucky. It was great.
1: I tried to pick a dud note.
0: Yeah.
1: And there was one, and that was just as she was leaning down to pick up something from the ground and the microphone was left on. But that was after the song
0: was
1: done.
0: I'm so glad you pointed that out.
1: Yeah. But that was, it wasn't part of a song, but that's the only thing she did out of it. She went, but otherwise, they were just wonderful. And it was great to catch up with both the girls, and they're both looking well and singing really well.
0: Singing as beautifully as ever.
1: That was gig number 14, so that they've another 26 to do.
0: Of their tour.
1: They're doing 50 shows in their tour. And with a bit of luck, I said, look, have 2 weeks holiday after the shows, and then we'll have a chat about some stories of your tour. You know, we'll do that.
0: So. Of course.
1: Now, let's go to Cuba.
0: Let's go to Cuba. We've been looking forward to this show because we have a guest with us, Dominique Locke. Welcome, Dominique.
2: Thank you for having me.
1: Welcome, Dominique, to Out of This World and to Radio Adelaide 101.5. It's a big time for Cuba.
2: Very big indeed.
0: Yeah. We've got a lot to talk about today. Dominique is the Secretary for the Australia-Cuba Friendship Society of South Australia.
1: Yes.
0: Yeah, so I'm wondering perhaps if you want to start, Dominique, by telling us a little bit about the group.
2: Yeah, of course. The Australia-Cuba Friendship Society is an incorporated society. This means we work like an association and we're a group of volunteers that really love Cuba. We have two main aims. One is to collect donation to work on project in Cuba. And the second one is to lobby our government to vote against the embargo in the UN. So every year there's a vote on that.
0: Topical.
2: Yeah, very much so. We do those things in different ways. If you look at collecting donation, we organize social night around Cuba or Latino music. We organize screening like we've done recently with the Abby Martin documentary called Cuba After Castro. Sorry.
0: Yes, I attended that.
2: Yeah, it was nice, isn't it?
1: Where was that at?
2: It's in a small venue in Royal Park. We organized it.
1: Okay, and it's finished now?
2: I've got the right of the movie still, so I can let you watch it if you want.
0: We're in with the right people.
1: Okay.
2: But it was a very informative movie. Very good.
1: Oh, very good.
2: And I don't know if you know, but Abby Martin is actually going to be in town for the IPAN conference later this month.
0: Fantastic.
1: Well, I mean, I know there's a big time in Cuba. It's called the Santiago de Cuba or something, is it? That's happening somewhere?
0: The festival.
1: Festival.
2: So it's a carnival. It's in Santiago de Cuba every year in July.
1: Yeah. So, and it sort of starts off small and then gets bigger, and towards the end of the month it gets bigger and louder. This is what I mean. I've never been to Cuba.
2: Yeah.
1: I'd love to go, Dominique.
2: It's a beautiful country.
1: But unfortunately, The USA have got too much control over it, really, haven't they? They're not really looking after you very well.
2: They don't have control over the island, and that's their problem. They want to have control.
1: They want, yeah.
2: So they're putting that embargo to blockade and isolate Cuba to force them to, give away their sovereignty.
1: Yeah, because what's always confusing me, we have this thing called Rome Adelaide every year.
2: Yeah.
1: And we used to get some Cuban artists arrive, but others couldn't come because they weren't allowed out of the country, like Cachiato Lopez couldn't come here because they couldn't get a visa. But Roberto Fonseca, he was here last in playing. So he had a different sort of a visa. Even though he's Cuban, he's got some American deal going, so he was able to come to Adelaide and play. But Cachiato can't come. You know?
0: I think America will do whatever it can to make life
1: it just seems
0: very
1: difficult. We can't here in Adelaide enjoy the music for the sake of it. Forget the politics, you know. Bring the good. I mean, there is some lovely music here in Adelaide. We've got Lazaro Numa, of course, here in Adelaide.
2: What
1: a fantastic trumpet player. And I was trying to get him in here today as a surprise, but he's somewhere else. But Dominique, you know, it's You've been to Cuba?
2: Twice.
1: Twice?
2: In 2017 and 2023, and both of them were very different.
1: Yeah, yeah.
2: 2017 was during the Obama era when the Americans were relaxing the embargo or the sanctions.
1: Wow.
2: The country felt like it was opening. It was hopeful. Small businesses in the street were flourishing. And then we went in 2023 after a few more years of the Trump... where he put the country on the list of on the list of country that sponsor terrorism, he's added some extra sanction, he's signed some executive orders. So since then, things have escalated very quickly, and you could really see a great difference. Still at the embargo, both time.
1: Yeah.
2: But very different.
0: So, so we've now added to that with the kidnapping of the Venezuelan president. So the fuel is now a huge issue as well.
2: So the fuel is not just because Chavez was kidnapped. Mm-hmm. The fuel was an executive order signed by Trump banning anybody to sell fuel to Cuba.
0: Incredible. Yeah. What are the embargoes? When did they start?
2: So the embargo itself started in 66 years ago, and there's a memorandum called the Mallory Memorandum that was written. And in that, it stated that the Cuban people overwhelmingly supported the revolution and the Castro government. So the only way to overthrow it was to inflict pain onto its people.
0: Yeah. Isn't that illegal?
2: And that memorandum still form the policy of the American government.
1: Yeah.
2: And that memorandum is a document that was classified.
1: Yep.
2: It's now been declassified.
1: Yep.
2: So if you want to understand the root cause of, I would say, the problem or where all of that come from, research that Mallory memorandum. It's all written in plain English for everybody to read.
0: Oh, interesting. Okay.
1: Okay. Yeah. Let's listen to some music from the wonderful Buena Vista Social Club, which was a great thing. Roy Cooter, an American musician who went down to Cuba and got all these guys who were famous in the 50s and 60s who were, made them all famous again and put out that a great movie. And you've chosen this song, Dominic, from the show called Chan Chan. It's a beautiful bit of work. Thank you. And I think it's Ibrahim Ferrer singing here. Maybe, Ibrahim. We'll see.

0: the beautiful Cuban sound there of the Buena Vista Social Club and Ibrahim Ferrer squealing in the middle.
1: I didn't want it to stop.
0: Fantastic.
1: It was lovely.
0: It's just, and a song called Chan Chan off that wonderful album. Daisy.
1: Yes. I am going to...
0: And we've got a wonderful Dominic in from the Adelaide Cuban Friends of Cuban Society.
2: Yes.
0: This afternoon.
1: So,
2: thank you.
0: Yeah, no, it's good.
1: I'm perhaps going to revisit, like, the difference between the two times you've visited Cuba and beyond. So what are these executive orders that Trump signed? What's
2: yeah,
1: the difference?
2: So if you want, initially it was just a US company doing business with Cuba that were penalized. Since then, a number of US laws have been passed, an executive order. I think Trump, in his first term, increased, added 240 new measures to the embargo. So he has now...
1: Just 240.
2: Yeah. He's now touched every sectors. So if you want now, it's not just American company that applies. It's any company around the world cannot do business with Cuba. So if you are a country, in a friendly country like Australia, characterize their relationship with Cuba as friendly, it doesn't matter. If you are a company in Australia, if you try to do business with Cuba, you then will have the whole US market shut to you. And your banking system could be shut.
1: Oh.
2: Therefore, it's a great way. If you are a boat, if you go to a Cuban port, then you can enter American water for 6 months.
1: So does that include other communist countries as well?
2: They don't differentiate. If you want, what happened is all international financial transactions are done through a system which is the SWIFT system. It's an American system.
1: Ah,
2: that's
1: right.
2: What every banking system uses around the world.
1: Everyone.
2: Now, we know at the moment China is building their own, but right now, most banks around the world are using the SWIFT system.
1: Wow.
2: So through that platform, because Trump has put Cuba on the list of countries that sponsor terrorism, no international transaction can be done through that system.
0: Wow.
2: So they're not part of the international market, monetary market. On top of that, they've signed some executive orders. So in May, Raul Castro, the brother of Fidel Castro, was indicted in the U.S. A number of the Castro family and current member of the government received sanction. And now any person or organization that's doing business with some entities in Cuba can be sanctioned.
1: Does that include you?
2: It includes our society. Yeah.
1: South Australia.
2: Yay. Could be.
1: We make the list.
2: Yeah. even humanitarian purpose can be sanctioned nowadays.
0: Incredible.
1: Humanitarian purpose. So
2: yes.
1: Helping.
2: Yes. So we collect donation to organize some project in Cuba. We can't transfer that money.
1: So
2: there is no financial mean for us to transfer that money into Cuba. We have to physically go there and give them the cash. That's how ridiculous it has become.
1: So tourism is the only version of aid, I guess. Is that what you're saying?
2: Yes and no. Well, it was one-off, not the only, but one-off.
1: Mm.
2: The problem with that is since he stopped fuel arriving in the country, plane can't land into Cuba, refuel and leave. So it has really limited the number of planes that can go to Cuba.
1: Yes.
2: Also, since the 6th of June, Trump gave an ultimatum to a lot of the remaining international company that did business in Cuba and gave them until the 6th of June to exit the country. And a lot of those companies were managing hotels. For example, like the Melia, which is a Spanish company, but there was also some Canadian company. They were also in the mining sectors. So all of them, as of the 6th of June, have left the country. Tourism has dramatically dropped. So it used to be the main source of income. as is the Doctor's Brigade.
0: Okay.
2: And Trump is trying to stop any ways for them to make money.
1: So how is your project going to get aid to them?
2: We will physically go there because we don't want the Trump policies to stop us.
0: Okay.
1: Absolutely. I might join you.
0: So, have you got something planned? We're getting close to some time.
2: Yes. So, the project itself is we are installing solar panel, also everything to maintain the solar system, like batteries and everything we need.
1: Fantastic.
2: Inverters into a children house. That children house look after kids 0 to 6 years old and the kids that are award of the state. So not orphans, but award of the state. And it's to ensure those kids can have ventilation, can have the medicine in the fridge. Obviously, we can have food cooked for them. Everything that a normal lights, you know, like everything a kid should have.
0: Fantastic.
1: Yeah. Isn't that brilliant? I want to be part of it. How do we be part of this?
0: Get yourself a passport for a start and get admitted into Cuba somehow.
1: You don't know how close to doing this I am.
0: Oh, really?
1: I've got dates in mind.
0: Okay. Let's have a think about and play some music.
1: All right, sure.
0: This is Charlie and Joe Heron and called Una Cosita, which means a little thing. You know,
1: a little thing.
0: It's not so little what we're talking about here. To talk about it is little. It's the action of getting it actually happening and getting some, some return on all the effort that's been put into this happening.
1: Absolutely.
0: So here's Charlie and Joran, and wonderful Cuban duo.

0: The wonderful Charlie and J-Ron from Cuba, and the tune Una Cosita, meaning just a little thing. And we've got Dominique and Daisy's here.
1: Well, I'm hoping to catch them when I'm over there now.
0: Yeah, all the talk off air there seems like...
1: Yeah, we're on, we're going.
0: You've booked the trip already.
2: Yes.
0: Man, oh man, I'm going to have to maybe get a big, really big suitcase.
1: Come on, Socks, jump on in.
0: Get a giant suitcase so I can fit in.
1: Now, so when I go to Cuba, what am I going to bring? How do we help? What do we do?
2: So there's different way to help. You can donate if you've got the mean, and you can donate to us, or you can donate to an international company like Code Pink.
1: Code Pink, yeah, fantastic,
2: really great work. Yeah. Yes, you can write. If you don't have the mean, you can write to your federal MP. You can ask them to join the Parliamentary Friend of Cuba. You can ask them to make sure the government vote against the embargo, sorry, at the UN vote. So every year the vote is in October or November. Oh. And that's so important. We need to make sure that our government doesn't change their vote. We know that the US at the moment is putting a lot of pressure on allied country to change their vote. We must Absolutely. Not let that happen. Mm. So that's super important. And obviously get involved. We do events. If you hear about us, if you hear about any event that is there to support Cuba, please attend. Show your support.
1: We haven't got much longer, but I'm just wondering, what's coming up that you know of in terms of fundraising and events?
2: So at the moment, we have an awareness campaign, which is called From Australia to Cuba with Love. And through that campaign, we get donation. It is on a website, which is CAUSE, it's a national campaign where we get all our donation there. So you can look it up, From Australia to Cuba with Love.
0: Is that the website, is it?
1: Yeah, From Australia to Cuba with Love.
2: The website is in CAUSE, but if you Google it, it will come up.
0: Okay.
2: Yeah, and you can donate there. I also know that as a Semaphore Workers Club in Port mm-hmm. Adelaide, there is going to be a fundraising event the 25th of July.
0: Which is 2 weeks from today.
2: Yeah, it's not from us, but it is happening. It is for Cuba. We are supporting the event.
1: Okay. I've got my tickets. So the 25th of July is a significant day.
2: 26th of July. It's very significant. It's the start almost of the revolution. That's where a lot of the comrades of Fidel Castro got slaughtered, I suppose.
0: Mm-hmm. Yeah.
2: When they tried
0: What memories. Wow.
2: Yeah, it was the Moncada event.
0: Shocking.
2: In Santiago de Cuba.
0: Mm. Hey, Dominique, thank you very much for coming in today.
2: Thank you for having me.
0: Well, great stuff. I'd love to hear about all the best for the next couple of months of July. And let's hope you make lots of money.
2: And you can
0: take a big bag over to Cuba and hand it over.
1: A big bag, lots of medical supplies and lots of basic household type things. There's lists if you want to look them up, if you are interested in going, you know, what you can take over there personally. And I hope to have a follow-up conversation with you later on. So find out.
0: See how you're going.
1: How progress is going. So thank you very much. Thanks,
0: here's Gente di Zona featuring Mark Anthony, who's a famous, he's a film star, and on this song called La Gozadera.
1: Beautiful.
3: Yo miraba a la gente, ¿cómo te ve la señora esa, mi hermano?
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5: 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Vamos a ir a la redonda.

0: Gente Disona, featuring Mark Anthony and La Gozadera. Daisy, have a great week and next weekend, whatever you're doing.
1: Well, hey, yeah. This weekend, I didn't mention that. Okay. I went last night to see Tism. They were fantastic. I hadn't realised how amazing they were. I'd never seen them before. That's good.
0: They just lost a roadie about a month ago.
1: Died.
0: Yeah. And we did a bit of a thing on them. They've been around for a long time.
1: Oh, they gave a couple of good, mum.
0: Yeah. They're a pretty good band.
1: They're a great band. They're funny and theatrical, also they had some really thought-provoking, I guess, little monologues too about, you know.
0: Anything else coming up?
1: News. And then tonight I'm off to see Tropical Fuckstorm.
0: Oh, they're playing? Where are they playing?
1: So it's all happening. It's like the beer and barbecue festival, so there's a lot of drunk people.
0: Oh, yeah.
1: any gig, I guess.
0: I'm going to stay and hide.
1: It's all in good spirits, and there's a lot of bands playing. So
0: okay, see you in a couple of weeks.
1: Saw some good ones. All right, bye.

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3: Yeah, sure is. Good on you, Dave. And Soxie with you till 5 o'clock on this Saturday, the 11th of July. And it's I saw the list yesterday of the people who, at the moment, they're under immunity because they are members of Parliament in Europe. And once they've been released from their duties in Parliament, they're all going to be facing the court over the Jeffrey Epstein thing. The list is huge, folks. I don't know. There must be a big list in America, but we don't see that one. But the one in Europe and England is quite extensive. And I recognise a few names there, but it's a lot of work. A lot of lawyers are going to make a lot of money. But anyway, we'll see what happens. But of course, celebrating Royal Scam, the Steely Dan album, 50 years old, they had an idea, a little story about a place called Mizar 5 where you could go and have yourself sort of born again.

Steely Dan from the Royal Scam album that just turned 50 and Sign In Stranger. Tomorrow night at the Mother Vine, the fabulous Blue Mandarin featuring Will Metzer on piano. Be an interesting night. Here's a bit of Smo and Moment's Notice.

0: Melbourne's Fia Erickson are there from her latest album, While I'm Holding You, I'm Holding Me, and Tender Part. She's lovely. Love to have a chat with her soon, hopefully. A great artist, a very good percussionist, great pianist, and a very good songwriter, and that's from her latest album. And before that, Incredible Schmo on sax with Ted Nettlebeck there on keyboards, and the song A Moment's Notice. And you can catch Schmo along with Will Metzer on keyboards tomorrow night at Mother Vine down there in Verdun Street in eastern part of Adelaide, just tucked away there. But from 5 till 8 p.m., got to get along there and check that out. And we talked a lot about Cuba today, and the Buena Vista Social Club, of course, was set up by the incredible Roy Kuda, and with help, of course. But before the Buena Vista Social Club, which he recorded in 96, he was involved in basically his first concept album, which was called Chavez Ravine. And it was the story of a Mexican-American community demolished in the 50s in order to build public housing. And the housing was never built. And there was incredible controversy between the government and the Mexicans. And Rye got right onto it and produced the album Chavez Ravine, which tells the whole story with some narrative-style storytelling going on. With some of the people who were thrown out of the houses, and he recorded this tune from the album Chavez Ravine, Don't Call Me Red.
1: Listen to Frank Wilkinson, a communist agent, explain his communist jargon.

for the Communist Party consists of one

0: that Los Angeles would become the first city in America free of slums.
1: That's enough to send you to San Quentin.
0: I was answering questions regarding rat infestation when suddenly the questions were asked me, what organizations, political or otherwise, have you belonged to since 1931? It was a totally improper question. I refused to answer.
1: Look, you've been through all this before. Just answer the questions.
0: I refused to answer that question. The city council moved in, the FBI moved in, the chief of police moved in, and the program was essentially scrapped at that point.
1: All right, sit down, mister. You just settle back in a chair.
0: The FBI knew in advance that I was to be killed in this house that night. They were here. They were staked out, waiting for it to happen.

Ray Cooter from his album Chavez Ravine and Don't Call Me Reb. That's it for me. Keep your hands on the wheel, eyes on the road, your ears tuned to Radio Adelaide. Leave you with some Laszlo Numar, the Cuban trumpeter. Keep your hands on the wheel, eyes on the road, your ears tuned to Radio Adelaide. See you next Saturday for Out of This World at 3:30.

Hello everybody, this is Jane Bauer with The Folk Show. I'd like to thank Sox for another great Out of This World. It's just gone 5 o'clock, nearly 5:01, it's just gone. And I'm going to be here for an hour and a half playing some of my favourite music. I've got quite a lot of new Australian music today and maybe some surprises later on. One of our listeners, Bronte, has been in touch to say how much they enjoy the show and that they enjoy new music. So I thought I'd gather together quite a selection this week. I have to admit that I do tend to look for the more positive music, more lively music, but not always. This is the Tuck Shop Ladies first up. Now, whenever they put anything out new, I grab hold of it from the AMRAP catalogue. They have a very wry look at life and relationships, and the Tuck Shop Ladies are duet Rosie Burgess and Sam Lowes. And this is called U-Haul.

That's Kizzy Davies, who is also known as Possum, and that is Sorry About My Child. Great title for a song, and yeah, lots of fun. It's from her what she calls Fish and Chip Shop concept album. Painsville's Seafoods is the name of the album, and she's from Naarm, Melbourne. And I started off the show with the Tuck Shop Ladies with U-Haul, and that was Rosie Burgess and Sam Lowe's. Okay, I got some tracks in the last week since I've been on from Steel City Sue. That's Sue Morley. She's from Newcastle. She's just put out an album called The Red Zone. And I'm going to play two tracks from it. The first one is she's doing a her version of the Dorothy Hewitt poem Island in a River. Now, I've played Island in a River or Dole Bread a number of times on the show to a different tune to this one. So this is her version. And then there's a song that she's written herself called The Red Zone, which is the title track, about the people who are stuck on unsellable land because it's been poisoned by different chemical companies or whatever. I met Steel City Sue, or Sue Morley, at the National Folk Festival. She was doing lots of work for Folk the System. So I'm really pleased to be able to play two of these tracks, Island in a River and then The Red Zone.

0: Steel City Sue with The Red Zone from her album of the same name. And before that, it was also Steel City Sue or Sue Morley with Island in a River, the song based on the Dorothy Hewitt poem. And she included one of the verses that has been left out of most of the other versions that have been sung of that. Okay, we're going to continue with some new music. This is Dave Norman, who's also known as Dingo Dave. He's from Mango Hill in Brisbane. And this is a song about Francis McNamara, who was also known as Frank the Poet. All these known by other names. He was transported from Ireland to Australia in 1832. Quite a character. And the title of this song is Frank the Poet. So here we go, Dave Norman.
1: I'm Francis McNamara, and I hail from Cashel Town. As a convict and a poet, I've come to some renown. For the breaking of a window and the stealing of some cloth, transported from my homeland and there was left to rot.

Sydney town, I was put on the chain gang. Endured my share of lashing sand, the treadmill's awful stand. Spent time in the Phoenix and cockatoo as well.

A jolly historical ballad there from Dave Norman, or Dingo Dave, about Francis McNamara, Frank the Poet. A couple more new songs that I've got here. This is Dominic Breen, and it's Just Another Day in the Colony. There's no answers in this song, he says, just ask questions. And it can be interpreted in lots of different ways. I wasn't absolutely sure what the views of the writer of the lyrics of this song are, but I think it's interesting and I like the way he's presented it. He's from Sydney. And then we're going to have something from Western Australia, a cosmic folk rock track from a new album called Ozonia, and the track is High Tide from the Burrs Band.

That's the Burrs Band with High Tide, coming from their album Ozonia, which will be out soon. And there are five fellas who say they're drawing from the golden age of folk rock, and I could really recognise some of those sounds in there from those early days, particularly in the UK, of folk rock music. And before that, it was Dominic Breen with Just Another Day in the Colony. And now, I've been playing some new music, but this is very new. In fact, it's coming out tomorrow, but we have special permission via John Schumann and the Vagabond Crew to play this early. Now, it's about the disappearance of our parklands, and I think you're all aware of what's been going on with our parklands, being trees being torn down for sporting purposes. And I won't go into it too much because it's mentioned in the song. The proceeds from this song go to the Adelaide Parklands Association. The song's called Ragtag Extremist Blues, and I'm pretty sure that's in reference to one of our politicians who called the people who are making a fuss about the trees being chopped down were called ragtag extremists. And they're not just ragbag extremists. There's a lot of people like you and maybe maybe you and definitely me who believe that we should be doing our most to keep our trees in the city. So here we are, John Schumann and the Vagabond Crew with Ragtag Extremist Blues.

It's a great song, isn't it? That's the Ragtag Extremist Blues, written by John Schumann and performed there by John and the Vagabond Crew. And that is out tomorrow. And if you download it, you will be contributing to the Adelaide Parkland Association. And also, if you want to see it being performed by the Vagabond Crew with John Schumann, they're going to be performing it live at the Governor for the first time on the 29th of August. So get onto the Gov website and get your tickets. And the money for that concert too, I'm pretty sure, is going to help support the Adelaide Parkland Association. So thanks, John, for all the work you do, especially that particular song. Well, you're listening to Radio Adelaide and it's The Folk Show. I'm Jane Bauer and the time is, 5:36? I'm not quite halfway through the program yet. I finish at 6:30 and then there'll be Rob with Saturday Blues. Now, we're trying to encourage both Dave Kelly and I, Dave is the other presenter on this program, to get as much listener participation as possible in the choice of the tracks that we play. In fact, we're going to have some programs where we're both in here together and he will take, or I will take, phone calls of requests and we'll play them on air. But we've had a couple of requests. One I've already mentioned, Brooke, who would like to likes hearing different and new songs, but also Red Catherine's been in touch and she has mentioned a list of tracks that she'd like to hear, and one

of them was Faye White. Now, I haven't played much Faye White on the programme. She's an Australian singer-songwriter. I've got her here on an album called Songs with Legs, where she's working with Jane Thompson. And I'm going to play her first track, Put a Song in the Air, and then I'll play her from the Festival Folk Sing Judy Small, because they're both short tracks, with the song about Bridget Evans, the English woman who was involved in the anti-nuclear movement in the British Isles. So here we are, Faye White with Jane Thompson. Up first with Put a Song in the Air from Songs with Legs.

That's Faye White with Jane Thompson, and the song was Bridget Evans, and who fought at Greenham Common to stop a nuclear reactor being built. And it's from an album called Festival Folk Sing Judy Small. And before that, from the album Songs With Legs, we had Faye White with Jane Thompson put a song in the air. Now, Catherine also asked for some Holly Near and Ronnie Gilbert. And Ronnie Gilbert was in The Weavers with Pete Seeger. Holly Near is still performing, singer-songwriter from the US. And this is from an album, Lifeline, where they did a live concert. And you'll hear Ronnie Gilbert introducing it. And it's a sing-along. It's Goodnight, Irene.

My newest favourite US artist is Cassie Blanton. I played it the last time I was on the program, and that's called The Future. I just love her work, and that's from her Red Volume 2 album. And before that, I played Holly Near and Ronnie Gilbert from the album Lifeline, live concert. And I think I said I was going to play Goodnight Irene, but I actually played Singing for Our Lives. They're both great sing-alongs, so hope you didn't mind too much. Well, we're going to continue with some new music, but this is from North America, from Canada. This is Satellite Birdhouse. They're a Canadian folk duo, Stacey Dubois and Troy Hertzinger. They're multi-award-winning. They write a lot of infectious, playful music and also reflective music. This one, Lady in the Moon, is the latest track they've put out, and it's so easy to listen to. I love it. And I'm going to be followed by 19-year-old Irish Millie, also from Canada.

That's Irish Millie. She's 19 years old. She's from Peterborough, Ontario, Canada. It's from an EP, Between Then and Now, that she's just put out, and that track is called Allison. She's a brilliant fiddle player. That's her playing the fiddle on the track, and great voice. And she's dedicated that song to her first fiddle teacher. How lovely is that? And before that, it was Satellite Birdhouse with Lady in the Moon. Also from Canada, Stacey Dubois and Troy Hertzinger. We're going to stay in North America. This is Sarah Giroux. It's from an album put out by the Putumayo Company Presents, Acoustic Cafe, and it's Ring Them Bells.

Well, a nitty-gritty band formed in California in 1966, and they're still performing. And they put out these three albums, Will the Circle Be Unbroken 1 in 1972, Will the Circle Be Unbroken number 2 in 1989 and number 3 in 2002, which I just played from. And they're great collaborative albums. And that track, Cumberland being a river in Tennessee, was performed there with the Nitty Gritty Band and Matreka Berg. And before that, it was Sarah Jarus with Ring Them Bells from the Acoustic Cafe. Dead Men Walking was a really well-known film when it came out, and it had some great tracks on it. Bruce Springsteen, Susan Vega, Tom Waits, all sorts, Michelle Shocked. I'm going to play The Long Road. It's Eddie Vedder and Nusrat Fatah Ali Khan from the film track Dead Men Walking.

Yeah, that's a live version, obviously, of Bonnie Raitt with Richard Thompson's The Dimming of the Day. It's a brilliant version of his song. And it's from Bonnie's album Road Tested. And before that, from The Dead Man Walking, the film, Eddie Vedder and Nusrat Fateh Ali Khan with The Long Road. Okay, what time is it? Oh, 18 minutes past six, so I've got 22 minutes left. And coming up next is the Saturday Blues, and Michelle will be on later with Rhythm Stick. Now, I spoke earlier in the program saying that we would like both Dave Kelly and I, who present the folk show, to get as much listener content as we can. So please contact us with any requests of songs, singers, albums, whatever, because I'm sure we can probably, between us, rustle up something to play. And you can contact us via folkshow@radioadelaide.org.au. And if you can't remember that, folkshow@radioadelaide.org.au, then just get onto the Radio Adelaide website, email the Radio Adelaide, and they will pass on your request to us. And it's great to hear from people that are listening. Please do. Okay, I just played a track written by Richard Thompson. So let's go to Richard and Linda Thompson. They were a couple married between 1972 and 1982 for a decade. And they put out two main albums during that time, one called The Bright Lights Tonight. And the song was written by Richard. Let's play it. It's the title song.

Well, two tracks there with a link to Richard Thompson. That was Fairport Convention from their seminal album Leech and Leaf, with the traditional song The Deserter. I'm not quite sure why they thought he'd be okay to fight for king and country after he deserted so many times, but, you know. And that was Sandy Denny's voice you could hear there up front. And before that, it was I Want to See the Bright Lights Tonight from an album of the same name with Richard Thompson and Linda Thompson. Well, I've come to the end of the program. I've had a great time. I haven't been on for a while. I should be on again in the next few weeks. Don't forget to please contact us here at Radio Adelaide on the Folk Show if you've got any requests, comments, ideas. But all you need to do is send an email, folkshow@radioadelaide.org.au, and it'll get to us. And we'd love to play something that is your request. So until next time, Saturday Blues is up next. Until next time, look after yourself, care for your family and friends, and don't forget to carry out random acts of kindness. We're going to go out with the group Austral. They're going to be performing at this year's Fleurieu Folk Festival. They also do an intro on this program, which is from the album Thylacine, and Egin Zurich is the track we play on our theme. But this is Woodford Nights. Goodbye.

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2: Okay, can I play a song I wrote? It's a song called A Pale Blue Dress. This is off the Little Black Crow album, the last album I did.

Konina Mani, and welcome to Rhythm Stick on Radio Adelaide. My name's Michelle Smith, and this is generally where you'll find me at 8 o'clock of a Saturday night with an hour's worth of eclectic tunes in tow, and broadcasting, of course, from the beautiful lands of the Kaurna people. So my sincere and heartfelt respects to all Kaurna elders tonight. I do hope everyone's having an amazing NAIDOC week. Now, no Rob tonight for Saturday Blues, but we do look forward to his return next Saturday at 6:30, which is our official blues time here at Radio Adelaide, has been since the day dot. Now, on Rhythm Stick tonight, we're going to start very, very gently and then gradually build in pace, and possibly volume, as the show progresses. And we'll be assisted in that endeavour, particularly as we start to build part of the show with two new compilation releases. Global Rhythms presents Beyond the Algorithms and Sounds of Malawi, Volume 2. So that's coming up in a little while. But as I said, we're starting in gentle mode. And to acknowledge NAIDOC Week and 50 Years of Deadly, which is the theme, we're going to start with this absolutely divine cover of Coloured Stone's classic, Black Boy, this one by Emily Waramurra.

I have a very Aussie start to Rhythm Stick tonight. We started at the very top with Emily Waramara and her version of the classic Black Boy, originally by Coloured Stone. In recognition that it's NAIDOC week, tomorrow it all wraps up, but 50 Years of Deadly is the theme, and it doesn't get deadlier than that song, and Emily's version is absolutely gorgeous. We moved on to South Australian artist Leah Briggs. She's from Beachport, southeast of the state, with Save Me. And Xavier Rudd then gave us Hope That You'll Stay. And just starting to pick up the pace slightly, Coco's Lunch was there with Thulele Mama Ya, a track that has won them awards in the a cappella singing scene over the years. Hey, you're tuned into Rhythm Stick. That's because it's Saturday night on Radio Adelaide. I am Michelle Smith, and tonight what we're doing is starting gentle and gradually building up. And we've got a couple of albums, a couple of new compilation albums that are going to help us in that quest. The first of those is called Sounds of Malawi Volume 1. Malawi being a small country in the east of Africa. And just reading some of the promotional material for this album, it says, within Malawi, many of the traditions and musicians are little known and in danger of being lost. So it's with great urgency that organisations like the Jacaranda Foundation have been working to highlight and present Malawian artists. In 2024, Los Angeles recording engineer and producer and record label director Harlan Steinberger spent 10 days at Jacaranda Studios recording as many Malawian artists as possible. And he'd been going to Malawi since 2009, so he was familiar with the lay of the land. But once word spread of what he was doing, hopeful singers dressed in their Sunday best showed up hoping to get recorded. He had to make a choice from all of those people that turned up, and the result is Sounds of Malawi Volume 1, and it's coming out on the 24th of this month. So we're going to hear two tracks from this album, as I said, in our quest to gradually build up the pace on tonight's Rhythm Stick. The first of these is by an artist called Niyago, and it's called Mwana Akalira.

Well, we have just spent a bit of time in Malawi, more or less. The first two tracks we heard in this bracket were from a compilation album that's going to be released on the 24th of July called Sounds of Malawi Volume 1, which brings together music from a bunch of artists, little known, sometimes even little known in Malawi itself there in East Africa. So a really important project. The first track we heard was by an artist called Niago. It was called Mawana Akalira. And that led us to another artist from Malawi called Eunice with Ukindere. Both of those taken from the Sounds of Malawi Volume 1 album. And hopefully we can play a bit more from that when it's officially out in another couple of weeks' time. But just there, we finished with our very own Malawi artist based here in Australia, Malawi born, that is, and that is David Marama, with You're a Star. That was from 2023. But it wasn't just David Marama. He was working with good mate Leo Dale, good mates, plural, Andre McKay, Nico Fitzgibbon and Tim Webb, some very familiar Aussie names there in the music industry. And they recorded that at Leo Dale's studio. Yeah, so it came out beginning of 2023. You're a Star. So yeah, a bit of time in Malawi on Rhythm Stick tonight. Wow, it's 8:30. We're halfway through the hour already. Half an hour to go of Rhythm Stick. I hope you can stick around with me all the way till 9 o'clock. And before we keep moving with the music, which we're starting to just bring up the pace a bit more with each bracket, but before we get into the next lot of tunes, just a reminder that Radio Adelaide is predominantly run by volunteers as a community station. And you probably know this already because we love to brag, but we are the first community station in the whole country. The first, the oldest, the wisest community station is Radio Adelaide. 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So please consider this very seriously. In fact, why don't you do it tonight during Rhythm Stick just to help us keep everything ticking over here so we can keep going for another, whatever it's been, is that 54 years, I think. 54 years now that we've been on air. No mean feat, that's for sure. Now, back to the business. We're now going to take a few tunes from another new compilation album. It's called Global Rhythms Presents, Global Rhythms being the label, Beyond the Algorithms, Volume 1. And I already like it just from the name of the album. Now, here's the details about this. So this album, curated by Global Rhythms, brings together independent artists from around the world whose music is driven by creativity, identity and cultural exchange rather than commercial trends. So while streaming platforms often prioritise what generates the most clicks, this release celebrates the artists who exist beyond those invisible boundaries. So Beyond the Algorithm is more than a compilation. It's a statement that human curation still matters. Yay to that. That's what Rhythm Stick's all about, a bit of human curation. And it's also that musical diversity deserves to be heard and that meaningful connections between artists and listeners are worth far more than another recommendation generated by an algorithm. Yay. So let's hear three from Global Rhythms Presents Beyond the Algorithms Volume 1. Volume 1 is a good thing, isn't it? It means we've got more of these to come. Now, the first artist who's going to start this sort of quest to start building on Rhythm Stick is called, or it's a group called Kazayu, which is a collective music project created in Austin, Texas in 2021 by Forrest Kazayu, who's an adventurous drummer, producer and band leader born and raised in New Roads, Louisiana. And Kazayu are a genre-blending collective fusing psychedelic jazz funk, Cajun soul and Afrobeat. So let's get stuck into it. The track we've got from Kazayu, I have to
look it up because I can't remember. Oh, it's an instrumental and I love it. It's called Immeasurable Progress. Immeasurable Progress.

Beautiful bit of Afrobeat there from Nigerian-born and self-taught trumpeter Muyiwa Kumiji and his band Osemako. Greediness, the name of the track, helping us get really nice and speedy. Actually, Muyiwa Kumiji has played in the past with Fela Kuti and Egypt 80. And later Sean Kuti with the same band. And he's also played with Tony Allen. So he's played with some of the Nigerian greats as far as Afrobeat goes. But he's now based in France. We also heard from Fairfield Ethio Jazz Project with Ab Genoch. And on top, out of the USA, Kazayu, spelt K-A-Z-A-Y-O-U-X, with Immeasurable Progress, a very, very cool instrumental. And all three of those tracks taken from the new album Global Rhythms, Beyond the Algorithms, Volume 1. Global Rhythms is the label. And this is their latest compilation that just came out yesterday. And as I was saying before, with Volume 1 tacked on the end, I'm already excited about what they might bring us in the future. So it's already gone 10 minutes to 9. You are tuned into Rhythm Stick on Radio Adelaide, and we've got another track actually from that album at the end of the show, the speediest track of the night, because we've been building up our speediness as we're going. But right now, what I want to play you is a track from Alsakuma Beats, who are an Australian group, but collaborating with other musicians from Senegal, Burkina Faso, France, the United Kingdom. And they have an album called Jutna. And this track from that one, which is, again, helping us get speedier, is called Folia.

Awesome. Follow Ya by Osikuma Beats. That's Aussie. Aussie outfit. As well as lots of other amazing musicians, particularly from West Africa. It's the third single taken from their album Jutna. And you know what? It's, oh my Lord, 4 minutes to nine. Almost time to hand over to the Tiki Lounge remix at 9 o'clock. And then Up Down Under will kick in with all Aussie tunes at 10 o'clock. But thank you very, very much for your company on Rhythm Stick tonight. I'm Michelle Smith, signing off till next week and finishing off with the speediest track of the night. Another one from the Global Rhythms Presents Beyond the Algorithms Volume 1 album. This is Macho Beta Orchestra with Se Macho. You take care till next week. Ciao.

Hey, hey, hey, and aloha, aloha, aloha. Once again, we get together because you have found yourself in this audio venue known as the Tiki Lounge Remix. I'm your host, the proprietor, and the DJ in this lounge. My name is Seth Jordan, and we are the home of creative Sonic Exotica, where every week I keep you as up-to-date as possible with the goings-on in the global world music scene, bit of digital beats, contemporary jazz, dub as well, and it's all coming your way here in the Tiki Lounge. And in the first hour of this edition of the program, we've got some new South American sounds from both Venezuela and Chile, fresh tracks from West African countries of Ghana and Mali, as well as South Africa, and the latest tunes from Turkey and Mexico, too. And a new track from a true pop legend who also happens to be the founder of the WOMAD festivals all around the world, including the UK, where that's just about to happen over there. We'll tell you a bit more about that later, right here in the Tiki Lounge Remix. And we're going to kick things off with a new track from Mr. David Walters, who's a Marseille, France-based composer, guitarist, and vocalist. He actually was born in Paris. His mother is from Martinique in the Caribbean. His father from St. Kitts and Nevis, also in the Caribbean. So he's got a lot of mixed influences there. He's a wonderful performer. He's got a new EP out. It's called Criez Mouen, which means give me a call. And it's on the Heavenly Sweetness label. Let's have a listen here to David Walters' Criez Mouen right here in the Tiki Lounge.

Yeah, on a track called Desaparecido, originally done by the wonderful French-Spanish musician Manu Chao, but covered there by a fan of his, Cari Bumbo, who was born of a Colombian father and a Venezuelan mother. His full name is Carlos Guillen, but he goes by Cari Bumbo. He's a percussionist, DJ, and producer hailing from Venezuela. And he's been mixing it up for quite some years now. That is his tribute to Manu Chao, Desaparecido, which means the disappeared, usually involuntarily. And there's a fair bit of that in Venezuela these days. Cari Bumbo from Venezuela, right here in the Tiki Lounge. Well, I wanted to play you a new track that's just been released from Mr. Peter Gabriel, who, of course, goes all the way back to his time as lead singer of Genesis, and that goes back a ways now. He is and has been the founder and savior, occasionally, of the WOMAD festivals all around the world. He started them up way back then in the 1980s, and he's been involved with them ever since. His studio, Real World, is also the headquarters of WOMAD in the UK, and they are changing venue this year for the big festival over there in the UK, which takes place at the end of this month, the end of July. It is a new venue for them. It's near those headquarters over towards Bath in southwestern UK. WOMAD UK will be happening over there. And Peter Gabriel has another new album coming out. Last year he gave us I/O. Now he's giving us O/I on his own Real World label. These are his first albums in quite some years, so it's nice to have. This one's called I Belong to the Sky, and it's the Bright Side Mix. The wonderful singer, founder of WOMAD, so many hats, a producer, singer, and a great, great performer himself, Mr. Peter Gabriel, right here in the Tiki Lounge.

0: Les Faux-Gens, False People. That's the voice of Mr. Abdul Champion from Mali, joined by producer Bodhisattva and the Bria 83 Orchestra there. New EP from Abdul Champion out on the Offering label. Good stuff there, moves right along, doesn't it? Abdul Champion from Mali, Les Faux-Gens is the name of that track. Well, we're going to stay in Africa here, but head down to South Africa for this track from the group known as BCUC, which stands for Bantu Continua Uhuru Consciousness. That's a big, long name. Bantu Continua Uhuru Consciousness. We just know them as BCUC. They've been down here in Australia for WOMAD. Wonderful performing group. They've got a new single out. It's called Magwala, and this is the Captain Yosarian edit of that track. BCUC, or if you prefer, Bantu Continua Uhuru Consciousness, from South Africa, right here in the Tiki Lounge.
1: Yes, yes, yo. To the beat, yo. Music.

Brothers and sisters, let's listen to what Ken Ayisoba is saying. He's saying property is causing problem in this world. Property is causing pure confusion.

Yeah, on a track called Property. What else? That is Ghanaian singer and musician King Ayisoba, A-Y-I-S-O-B-A, King Ayisoba, from a brand new album from him out called Pure Confusion, out on the Maze label. And King Ayisoba, who was born Albert Apazore, is a Ghanaian traditional musician, known for his rather unique style of music. He's a bit of a shouter. He was at WOMAD a few years ago, and he shouted a lot, but that's kind of his style. He also plays a traditional stringed instrument called a kalogo, K-O-L-O-G-O, which is pretty good, and he had a good band with him then as well. It's an interesting new album from King Ayisoba, and the album was produced by Mr. Adrian Sherwood from On You Sound. Adrian was just out here in Australia DJing on the turntables, and he was a guest here in the Tiki Lounge just a month or so ago. Good to talk to him. But King Ayisoba is rather unique. Let's hear another track from it, eh? This one's called No Tradition, No Africa. From Ghana, King Ayisoba, right here in the Tiki Lounge Remix.

And that's the sound of veteran Turkish group Baba Zula, who have been around now for 3 decades. That's a track called Kutsal Zeytin Halayi, and it comes from their brand new album called Triple X. XXX, which will be released in full very, very shortly. But for the moment, we've got this new single. It's out on the Glitterbeat label. And as I said, they've been around since 1996. An Uncut magazine called them groovily rebellious. And one of their members said, "Each of our albums is different. We don't like to repeat ourselves. Many bands record subsequent albums very similar to their first. But for us, each album tells a new story. And perhaps that's why we've been around for 30 years now." Look forward to that full album coming out shortly. Baba Zula XXX is the name of the album. Well, we've got a track here from Mexican-based producer John Key Ohm from his new album called Native Origins, out on the Cosa Musica label. This is simply called Ohm Shanti Ohm. John Key Ohm, right here in the Tiki Lounge.

And that is just about all the time we've got for this first hour of the Tiki Lounge Remix. I do hope you and your own good community station are sticking around for the second hour. Plenty more good sounds coming your way. Lots of funky jazz, all sorts of stuff. And, of course, the program is produced in the studios of 2BBB FM in Bellingen, New South Wales. That's on Gumbangira country. And it's networked all around this big land by the wonderful folks at the Community Radio Network, CRN, with support from the equally incredible Community Broadcasting Foundation. 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Leave you with a little bit from Chilean DJ producer Somko, S-O-M-K-O. This is a track called Rahu. See you in the second hour, right here in the Tiki Lounge Remix.

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Welcome to Up Down Under on Radio Adelaide 101.5 FM. You've got me through until midnight. Each week we'll play lots of great Aussie music and sometimes chat to some of our favourite Aussie artists. Do pop onto the Facebook page, That Radio Chick - Cheryl Lee or Up Down Under. Say g'day. 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

0: We're hitting our new True Blue segment right off the bat tonight. That one was Hayley Jensen. She's unleashed an untamed anthem of freedom, Wild as the Wind. Written from raw lived experience, the story traces Hayley's profound journey of leaving a past relationship where she was pressured into giving up her music career and settling for a normal life, to realising her spirit could never be tamed. The story culminates in a real life adventure following the true love of her life on an adventure across the world. Next month, she starts her Wild as the Wind tour. Over August, September and October, go to HayleyJensen.net/tour for info and tickets.
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0: Our second new True Blue song, I warn you now, it is a tearjerker and I literally did cry the first time I listened to it. There's a stunning new EP from Melbourne singer-songwriter Angus Legg. It's out everywhere now. It's called A Long Time Gone. It's heartfelt and honest, with Angus boldly sharing his struggles with grief, addiction, long-distance relationships, as well as finding new love and celebrating the community. We're going to listen to May All Your Friends Be Artists, which Angus's father originally wrote the closing line of before he passed. The song is like a letter from beyond the grave and an everlasting reminder of his father's love and devotion to him. It's a great EP that explores Angus's Celtic heritage. It's available everywhere, and I bet you can't not cry.

0: sometimes I actually have to pinch myself when I think about this job that I have. Well, this other job that I have. I raced home from work at lunchtime today. First, I spoke with the amazing human and Oz Music legend, Kate Sobrano, and then turned around and spoke with another Australian music legend, John Swanee Swan, before racing back to the office. That was his song, Well, Well, featuring his younger brother, Alan Barnes, from the Believe album. So in the interest of equal time, let's have one from Kate, Bedroom Eyes. And then our guest today in the Zoom room is Jessica Malboy.
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0: That Radio Cheek, Cheryl Lee here. Welcome to the Still Rocking It podcast, where we'll have music, news reviews and interviews with some of our favourite Australian musicians and artists.
1: Firstly, let me say I'm really, really, really jealous. This is the third artist we've spoken to who's heading off to the Monday Bash, the 20th to the 22nd of August, Belmont Station on the Monday Plains. We're speaking to one of the most lovely young Australian talents I must say I've ever spoken to. She's friendly, she's down to earth, she's honest, she's just like your new best friend. We were lucky enough to catch up in the Zoom room with the gorgeous Jessica Mowboy as she joins some other big names in Oz Rock, like the Teskey Brothers, John Stevens, John Butler, the Baby Animals. Oh, come on, they're just showing off now. We haven't booked in for this year, and it's not too late, actually. Let's all agree to meet there next year.
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1: I'd like to welcome into the Zoom room with me today for the first time. Lovely to meet you and thank you for coming, Jessica Mowboy.
2: Thank you so much for having me. This is very exciting for me to chat with you and just to share. I'm all about that. So thank you for having me and creating that space.
1: Oh, an absolute pleasure. And you've got so much exciting stuff going on. First, of course, you are off to your virgin trip to Monday, which we'll talk about.
2: I know. Exciting times for sure.
1: So you've never done it before.
2: No, this is the first time being invited and being a part of like the amazing, magnificent lineup. There's so many talented people that I'm entertaining at the Monday Bash. And also just like, I mean, I've been having dreams about how I'm going to put this show together and this performance and work with the band that's like playing for everyone. And yeah, just like the thought of people coming from everywhere and, you know, being on the road and living on the road and just kind of bringing their energy and their knowledge to this magnificent landscape, you know.
1: Yeah.
2: I've only ever seen images, you know, that I've researched. And yeah, that's kind of like all I know. And like, oh, seeing the activities that are literally going to be playing out. I mean, like I'm just really interested to watch the Monday Undy run. Cause I just often wonder like what levels of like, you know, like undergarments or like just underwear that, you know, people are going to be wearing, because people are going to have to be on the road for like such a long time to like not think about what kind of undies they're going to be wearing on the road. I mean, but yeah, anyway, like I think you know, the fact that it's family friendly, you know, kid friendly, pet friendly. So this is, yeah, it's very, very cool. And I'm counting down the days now.
1: Have you done any of the other Aussie Outback shows?
2: I've only ever done the Denny Ute Muster.
1: Oh, yeah.
2: Whoa. I mean, that's mind-blowing. And, I mean, that's like a whole different kind of, you know, the like just the attire and then everyone coming out, you know, with their swags and, you know, they're barbecuing, like literally you come out smelling like a barbecue. But just again, like the landscape, the thought of like being in the middle of like
1: the desert.
2: And then there's also this kind of energy that like comes from that. And then people who are bringing their energy, it's just going to be electrifying. I know this just from just looking and researching and then hearing people's stories of their experience of protecting.
1: So well, yeah. I want to
2: you
1: money.
2: Have. Oh my yeah. God.
1: Like, and what was nearly 20 friends and our Monday Undy costumes, we all dressed up as ducks and we had all our ducks in a row.
2: See, that's what I imagined. I imagined like there's a theme between like, you know, people who've come together as a group or as family, as friends. And yeah, see, that's cool to me.
1: Like, yeah. You are going to absolutely love it.
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1: Unbelievably, 20 years ago, Jessica Mowboy auditioned for Network 10's hit music competition, Australian Idol. Thanks to Network 10, we're going to have a little listen to her audition tape. She picked a biggie, Whitney Houston, and bloody nailed it. She was runner-up in the competition to Damien Leith. What an amazing talent, as well as an amazing human.
4: What are you going to sing, darling?
5: Today I'll be singing I Have Nothing by Whitney Houston.
4: Oh, yeah. Take your big time. Call, take your time, because we're here just to hear you, okay?
6: Okay. That's a big, big song.
5: All right. Take my love, I'll never ask for too much.

0: Yeah, well done.
1: That was beautiful.
2: Thank you very much.
1: Yeah, nice control. And it's so interesting because this is, I think, our first venue where we've actually listened to people outside.
2: Oh, okay.
1: And the wind got louder, and so did you. Good
2: Thank
1: girl.
2: You.
1: Yeah. Yeah,
0: awesome.
1: It's,
0: very
1: it's a yes from me.
3: Yes from me.
0: It's a yes from me.
1: Congratulations.
0: Well done.
2: Thank you so much.
4: Shall we have Jessica's recent collaboration with the Bachelor Girl, Treat Me Good, and then we're back to speak some more to the lovely Jess on Radio Adelaide on Up Down Under with me, Cheryl Lee. Dumb.

0: just remember why we love Jessica Mavo and her music so much, shall we? So I think it was 2006 when you first burst onto our screens, fourth season of Australian Idol. Now you.
1: Yeah, wow.
0: Some amazing insight, actually, because you've been on both sides now of reality TV shows. Firstly, quickly, how was it as a contestant? And now how is it as, you replaced
2: Boy George?
1: I did.
0: On The Voice.
1: It was a whole panel swap. I think I my year was Keith Urban. I had, Keith Urban, Rita Ora and Guy Sebastian. So it was four of us, which was amazing. And we got to do that over 2 years. And then the third year, we had a newcomer, an incredible artist called Jason Derulo.
0: Yes.
1: Yeah. So that was pretty awesome, I think, to kind of be on the other side. But I think going back to being an artist auditioning for Idol particularly, was very daunting. I think I'd just turned 16 to make the show and make the audition. So I was 15 when I did my first audition for Idol, but I was too young. They told me to come back the following year, which was, 2005. So I was getting geared up in 05, watching the grand final of 05, and my family were like, if either of these two win, you're definitely going, basically saying your vocals are right up there with them. And this was my dad. And my dad said, you're definitely going, whichever one wins, you're going to audition the following year. And I remember when they announced the winner, I ran up into my room and I just immediately plunged into my bed, face down in the pillow and just going, my parents are taking me to the audition next year because, they believe in me and this is their plan. And I don't know if I'm, confident in this plan, but I trusted in them. And
0: always listen to your parents.
1: Exactly. I was getting to that point, that trust.
0: Yeah.
1: My parents allowed me to be trusted and to trust them. So it worked both ways. And I'm really grateful for that. Because if I just didn't trust them and give them a chance, I probably my life would have been very different.
3: Still Rocking It podcast with that radio chick, Cheryl Lee.
0: Here it is now. Let's listen to Jessica Mowboy featuring Jason Derulo, their hit single from the Yours Forever album, Give You Love. Then we're back to speak some more to the beautiful Jessica Mowboy.

I absolutely adore this movie. From the Sapphire's original motion picture soundtrack, here's Jessica with I Can't Help Myself, Sugar Pie, Honey Bunch. And then we're back to speak some more to the lovely Jessica.

0: Speaking of your mum and dad, you have got three older sisters and a younger sister. I also have five children. Your mum is a legend.
1: You're a legend. Oh my gosh. I often kind of sit there with my sisters and say, like, if there was an award, probably an award, but a recognition, you know, for a space for women and all human beings to really recognize, you know, the steps or just the life of a woman and everything that comes with being a woman, like we need to hold space a lot more in a way where it's like the highest recognition, like a stage, you know, like when they have award shows for certain things, like this is the life achievement award, you know, for all women. Anyway, that's like my dream. I wish, and hopefully there's a lot of money that makes that happen.
0: Well done to your mum. Five girls. I take my hat off to her because I've got three girls and then two boys, and I'm sort of glad I've got a couple of boys in there. I've got to tell you, I love them to bits, but, you know. And it's also a little bit reminiscent of your role in Sapphires a little bit. You had like sisters.
1: Yes. Yeah.
0: I remember you in that movie. Loved, loved, loved.
1: Thank you.
0: That movie. I learnt something that I had maybe forgotten, but you represented us at the Eurovision Song Contest as well.
1: I did. And I remember representing the very, very first time Australia had been invited back in 2014. I just released my fourth album, and I was invited to go over. And I guess it was really showcasing that Australia was worthy of being in the running or being, you know, to compete.
0: Invited, yeah.
1: Yeah, so I wrote a song specifically as if, you know, as if I was, you know, competing. I went in there like as if I was, you know, competing. And that was the whole point, was to showcase that, you know, Australia definitely had the ability and had the, you know, the rock and roll, the fire, the passion,
0: the
1: desire, absolutely the chops. And I think, yeah, I'm proud to say, like, I won their hearts. Like, I'm proud to say that I was there first, and to finally have Australia be in the running and very worthy to be a part of Eurovision. So, yeah, I really pat myself on the back, because it wasn't only just representing myself, but, you know, I think, you know, people go into there representing their country, their culture, their, you know, their wisdom, their knowledge, and just who they are and their community. And so that's exactly what I went in thinking. I went in thinking, you know, as an identity, as someone's, you know, daughter, sister, you know, and also friend and a role model, a leader, and just representing all of those things as a human.
0: You did us so proud.
1: Thank you. Thank you. Thank you so much.
0: I wanted to ask you, you split from your record company, and what a brave woman you are, brave independent woman, independent label, Jamali. How's that going?
1: Look, it's been like personally challenging, because I wasn't quite sure if, you know, like, that it had been a goal, you know, for a very long time. And, you know, I think, you know, after being with my very first label, who had been with from the very beginning of my career, you know, that's all I ever had known. And so

0: I think the 20 years, I think I was at a point where I'd fulfilled my contract, you know, my five album deal, which my last album was Hilda. And so it was just really like time and the new kind of space and change was happening, and I definitely could feel that. And so 2019 was a really huge year for me, having, you know, created a number one hit record with that label. And then also, I put so much storytelling into that, which I guess took a lot of, you know, emotionally. And yeah, but it was also probably not the first time, but more so that I had been the most vulnerable, I think, in my work. And that's when I released Little Things about my mom, her story. And I remember us having to sit down over a cup of tea to ask if I could write a song about her. And, you know, the cup of tea was very much the permission, you know, and in quietness. There was a quite proud that you know, was kind of shared over a cup of tea. And yeah, she was just like, wow, you want to write a song about me? And I think when she first heard it, she just bawled her eyes. Yeah. And I bawled my eyes with her. And yeah, it was really the kind of the first time where I'd co-written a whole body of work, and then also just worked really extremely hard, because I was very limited in a lot of resources, but also knew that I had the ability to create all those things and bring it together to make an awesome album. I think now, looking, like, having reflected back for so many years now, you know, back to 2019, now, you know, launching my record, I guess space has been, you know, because it doesn't run like a record label. It's purely like a space of free making music. Okay. And it's really entertaining that at this point.
1: A leap of faith. Well done for taking that.
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1: Let's hear the song now from Jessica's fourth studio album, Hilda. Little Things is a reminder that we all want to be loved and appreciated in all of the little things we do. The music video for Little Things was shot in one continuous take, and Jessica broke down in tears during the video. She said she's really proud of it and it's one of her rawest. It's a beautiful song, and then we're back to say goodbye to Jessica.
3: You don't

0: That means so much more.
1: Oh my goodness, I can't believe I have stumbled across this. This is my new favourite cover version of the Don Walker Steve Presswitch Cold Chisel song, Flame Trees, by Jessica Mowboy from the Secret Daughter TV series. Let's listen to this and then we're back to say farewell to Jessica Mowboy. But I've got a great idea. Let's have some fantastic Aussie artists covering some fantastic Aussie artists. Also, later in the show, we've got Marcus's sexy six-pack gig guide as well. So don't touch that dial. You're with Cheryl Lee on Up, Down, Under on Radio Adelaide 101.5 FM.

0: just back to also on your mum, because you also now are a mum of a 4-year-old. Best job in the whole world.
1: Really is. It really is. And, you know, you could read all the books in the world and be as prepared as, you know, you want, but I have learnt that it's constantly changing, and I think that's a really beautiful thing to not to become one with, but to just accept and surrender to. And that's been like the biggest, I guess, learning, you know, thing for me, is that I'm listening to it, I'm trusting her, but I'm also kind of guiding her in what it could be good for her to explore, you know, and then seeing all the first, like she's only 17 months. So she's just learning how to put a sentence together. You know, it still doesn't make any sense, but we're using eye contact, which is so wow. Like when you are really looking into another's eyes and that's the conversation, I can understand everything.
0: Yeah.
1: Well, and, yeah,
0: you are absolutely glowing. Congratulations. Like I said, the most important job of all. Now, I know we're nearly out of time, so I just wanted to quickly thank you so much for spending some time with us and saying good luck.
1: And thank you.
0: With the story of me, your musical journey, you've still got Brizzy and Hobart.
1: I do.
0: Canberra, Geelong and Melbourne.
1: And Melanie.
0: And also, good luck on your Virgin Tour trip to Mundy.
1: Oh, wow.
0: Have a great time.
1: Oh, my gosh. I'm going to be thinking of you, and now I'm having to think of, like, what theme I'm going to go as well. Like, am I going as a duck? My daughter loves a duck, so I might do it for her. I'll represent her. Thank you so much. I really appreciate your time and holding space and allowing me to share my story with you and to everyone.
0: Thank you so much. And, you know, all the best also with the Songs of Farnham. To be invited to do that, what an accolade. You just enjoy that night as well.
1: Thank you so much, as everybody else as well. Like, just so iconic and very humbled and honoured to be a part of that wonderful lineup.
0: Awesome. All righty. I will see you down the front next time that you hit our beautiful town of Adelaide.
1: I will. I will let you know. We'll have to catch up, Cheryl. Thank you so much.
0: Bye-bye.
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0: I think we'll go out with While I Got Time. This single was released on the same day that Jessica established her independent label, Jamali.

0: do it with Cheryl Lee, that radio chick. Thank you so much for joining me on the Still Rocking It podcast. Hope to catch you again next time. 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
1: Right, to kick off our little segment of great Aussie artists singing great Aussie artists, here's a classic Stevie Wright's hit, Evie, Part 1, 2 and 3 by Swanee from his Ready for Action Live in the Snow album. Cheryl Lee up down under, Radio Adelaide.
2: I'd like to do a song by Stevie Wright. As you can see, we just learned it. This one's called Evie.

0: Thank you very much.
1: You're with Cheryl Lee. You're on Up Down Under. You're on Radio Adelaide. I am loving this. Check this out. Paul Kelly singing Reckless by James Rain live, followed by Kylie Minogue's version of the Russell Morris hit, The Real Thing. And then we've got the Baby Animals with the Angels hit, Marseille.

coming up later in the show. He's sexy, he's sensual, but he's also very spiritual. We've got the man of the moment, the man on the spot, Marcus Hemmants, for this week's Sexy Six-Pack Gig Guide. If it's happening in South Australia, Marcus is the man.

0: Cheryl Lee, that radio chick. I'd like to welcome back into the Zoom room a very soon-to-be birthday boy with a jam-packed, sexy six-pack gig guide, Marcus.
1: Cheryl freaking Lee Crabtree, how you doing?
0: Well, thanks. You're looking good.
1: Here we go. A week later, we're doing it all again. Where does that week go? It's a freaking blur. It's like a sideshow and it's all over.
0: This is what happens, Marcus, when we get old. Time flies.
1: Crazy. Hey, before we get into the sexy six-pack, I want to tell you what I saw during the course of this week just gone. Two-set violin. I was telling you about them a couple of weeks ago. Two Asian boys, lovely, delightful, super talented, with their violin work, turn into massive TikTok stars, and they've got this comedy routine that goes along with their incredible musicianship as well. Outstanding show. It concluded the Australian tour, so it's all over now, too late. But fingers crossed, based on their popularity, they come back next year. And if they do, Cheryl Lee Crabtree, get tickets and go along, because they were the next level. So much fun.
0: Shoulda, coulda, woulda, can't do everything. I saw them on social media and I had lots and lots of FOMO.
1: It was an absolute hoot. I'll tell you what I'm going to see tonight. Again, I spoke to you a couple of weeks about it to our lovely followers here. I'm going to see Noni Hazelhurst in The Lark. So I'm looking forward to that one as well. Next week, I'll let you know what I thought of it. Do you want to hear about my sexy six-pack for this week, Cheryl Lee Crabtree?
0: Yes, please hit us with it.
1: It's pretty damn fine. It's a bit of a fusion of so many different styles, so many different venues, so many different artists. It's going to be a freaking rip-roarer, I tell you that much. Kicking off with Illuminate Adelaide, which runs from the 1st of July through to the 19th of July. Various places around town, whether it be the Adelaide Botanic Gardens, whether it be, you know, other little venues. You know, there's obviously North Terrace lights up, all these amazing spaces. So get onto the Illuminate Adelaide website. There's even stuff down at Port Adelaide. It's great. All over the place. It's kind of like Fringe now. It's got little pop-up venues everywhere. Illuminate Adelaide, everybody. Get onto the Illuminate Adelaide website and find out the program and go and see a couple of shows or two because it's really cool. I can suggest 100%, hand on my heart, anything that happens at the Adelaide Botanic Gardens with Illuminate Adelaide is outstanding. That is going to be a highlight for me personally.
0: It looks awesome and there's something for everybody. Like even the gamers, get online and check it all out because there's a huge life-size gaming sessions and all sorts.
1: Oh, my God. And that's just over on at the Adelaide Showgrounds. Absolutely a blast, everyone. Get along. Hey, this one's for the mums and the dads and us young people that are old at heart. Maybe. I'm not sure how you call that. But Engelbert Humperdinck is a tongue twister. Friday the 10th of July, Her Majesty's Theatre. I checked him out 2 years ago when he was here in town. I was surprised how many songs I actually knew of his. I had the best time. It was an absolute joy seeing Engelbert live. And he's not for the oldies. He's for everybody. Like, seriously. Again, his musicianship, his band, his backup singers, just phenomenal. Grab your tickets for that one, everyone. Friday the 10th of July.
0: Marcus, you're an old soul.
1: Darling, they've said that about me, but sometimes they don't say the word soul.
0: Just plain old.
1: Just old. Just old. But you know what? If the cap fits, honey, wear it. I don't care anymore.
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0: Just realise how many of Engelbert Humperdinck songs I know as well. Here's a goodie, Release Me. And then we're back to hear more of Marcus's Sexy Six-Pack Gig Guide.

0: fun fact, this guy was the third person I saw live as a person into music. My first was Midnight Oil. My second show that I ever saw was Tina Turner. My third show I ever saw was Noiseworks. John Stevens is performing the Noiseworks and In Excess Collection Friday, 10th of July at the Gov. Get along to that one. John Stevens is awesome, right? He's ageless.
1: Absolutely. So I'll see you down the front. I love him. Not only can he sing, but he's easy on the eye and he's definitely got the best arms in the business.
0: If all the hotels are booked out in town, like, you can stay in my lounge room. It's fine. All right. I've got a lounge for you.
1: You're nice like that.
0: Oh, look, I'm caring and I'm sharing. Hey, this one's a bit of fun as well. A bit of a 90s throwback to the Alanis Morissette days. You, I don't know. Jagged Little Pill, the full dose, Friday the 10th of July. There's lots of things happening on Friday the 10th of July, so hopefully you can afford to go to one of these things at least. 10th of July at the Gov, Jagged Little Pill. The full album plus a couple of hits as well. Not by Alanis, by an incredible Adelaide artist. So get along, go and see that one.
1: Oh, yeah, that's the gorgeous Rachel Vadoni. She's the original creator, producer, and vocalist.
0: Now, this is a bit of fun. Go for the beer, go for the barbecue, or go for the music. Adelaide Beer and Barbecue Festival kicks off on the 10th of July and runs on the 11th and the 12th of July at The Drive. Last year, it was at the Wavell Showgrounds. This year, it's at The Drive. And the lineup is incredible. Are you getting along to that one?
1: I probably will pop in because they've got some beautiful long roasted assortment of barbecue meat.
0: Truly, really. Like, if you don't like the beer, go for the barbecue. If you don't like the barbecue, go for the music. If you don't like the music, go for the beer. I don't care. There's something for everybody. Whoop, whoop. Hey, last but definitely not least, like I told you, this is a bit of a mishmash of so many kind of genres this time round. And this one, I've never done a show at this venue before, but here we go. There's a first for everything, Cheryl, if you can remember far back enough.
1: Yeah.
0: Don't look at me like that. Like I was being suggestive. Art Gallery of South Australia have got Monet to Matisse, defying tradition. So a beautiful art exhibition. We all know Monet. We all know Matisse. Incredible artists of their time and in still now classic artists. 11th of July right through until November. So plenty of opportunities to get to the Art Gallery of South Australia to check out Monet to Matisse, defying tradition. And if anyone likes to defy tradition, Cheryl, it's you and
1: it's
0: me.
1: It's us.
0: See you later, tradition.
1: Well, that sounds awesome. Who said it? Forrest Gump. Life is like a box of chocolates. You never know what you're going to get. And that is a great box of favourites there.
0: I'm like a box of roses, Cadbury roses, right?
1: You're like a gift.
0: I know. Thank you. That's very kind. So that's my sexy six-pack.
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1: I think we'll have one from the best arms in the business, John Stevens from Noiseworks, with Andrew Farris from INXS and Isabella Manfredi from The Preachers with the INXS hit Never Tear Us Apart from the album Music from the Home Front. And then we're back to say see ya to Marcus and his Sexy Six-Pack for this week.
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0: I obviously like to throw in a bit of an exciting bit of news at the end as well. This time around, during the course of this week, Anthony Kalia announced his 2006 Australian tour. So tickets go on sale for that, I think, this week or early next week. And I think it hits Adelaide in about November. But Anthony Kalia is doing his tour. A great show as well. I saw him last time round. Brilliant. This time, obviously, will be none the different. Get on to that. That's pretty much everything I've got in my little bag of goodies. Have you got anything for me?
1: Got a quickie. I went out to dinner last night with father of five for his birthday, and tonight we've got more family stuff. We've got the crablets out to tea. So not a lot of time to get out and see something, but you have to get your tickets now for the Red Hot Summer Tour, just being released. It will sell out. It's at Glenelg. Australian Cruel and Men at Work are headlining. Also on the beach will be Birds of Tokyo, Vicar and Linda, Eskimo Joe, Boom, Crash, Opera, and Ella Hooper. So fabulous lineup. In November, it will sell out. Get online, get your tickets now.
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0: Stacks of shows going on at the moment. 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
0: Stacks of shows going on at the moment. There's so many plays, so many music gigs, all that kind of stuff.

0: Cheryl, I love our little weekly catch-ups. We get to talk about the things that we love to the people that love to hear about the things that we love because they love it too. Yay!
1: Exactly. We'll look forward to seeing you down the front somewhere soon.
0: I can't wait. Good to see you, and I'll see you next week for more Sexy Six Pack, baby.
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1: Here we go then, from one of the headliners of the Red Hot Summer Tour 2026, Australian Krull. Here they are from Glory Days of Aussie Pub Rock album, Volume 2, The Boys Light Up.

fabulous Aussie artist, singing fabulous Aussie artist. Can I fit four more in? AC/DC's Back in Black by South Australia's own Stephen Hawke. South Australia's Sears Chandelier, live by Michael Painter, another wonderful South Australian talent. Sky at the front of Hindley Street Country Club with Renee Gayers heading in the right direction. And the Jets are going to take us out with their cover of Dragon's Rain. Cheryl Lee on Up, Down Under on Radio Adelaide.

0: Thank you so much for being with us on Up Down Under on Radio Adelaide. I hope you enjoyed the chat with
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0: If you'd like to hear chats with other Aussie legends, search Still Rocking It, Cheryl Lee. 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I'd like to invite you back, same bat time, same bat channel, next Saturday.

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the rock there was a house. In the corner of the house there was a hearth. In the hearth there were some ashes. Next to the ashes there was some firewood. Near the firewood there was a bench. In front of the bench there was a table. At the edge of the table there was a chair. Upon the chair there hung a coat. In the coat there was a pocket. In that pocket there was a stone. Peter grasped the stone, took it outside, and placed it at the base of the rock.

Thank you.

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1: Today means that we are permanent, we are independent. It means the government cannot tell us what to say.
2: Not only a long, short consultation period, the bill was introduced into Parliament without any notification to the peak body, which is the New South Wales Aboriginal Land Council. Very few people knew that it was introduced into Parliament. Actually went through the upper house first.
3: Giving police the power to stop and scan people without any reasonable suspicion is not actually improving public safety. What it does is it just gives police another tool to target and harass Aboriginal people and other marginalised communities.
4: Decisions that are this significant, they do require elders, communities, knowledge holders, and language experts within those communities to get together in a shared physical space where trust can be built, cultural authority properly exercised, and online forums and written submissions, they just can't substitute for that.
5: Hello and welcome to the Weekly News and Review. I'm Adam Evans, and before we continue, I want to acknowledge the traditional owners of the land and elders past and present. New laws that have kicked in this week give the National Indigenous Children's Commissioner the powers she needs to do her job. The laws cement Commissioner Sue Ann Hunter's role in advocating for Indigenous children and holding governments accountable. While there are pressing issues for Indigenous children across the states and territories, Commissioner Hunter is not planning on any immediate investigations or inquiries. Instead, she will be reviewing past reports and findings to get an understanding of why some recommendations have not been adopted by governments. I spoke to Commissioner Sue Ann Hunter earlier this week.
1: It's quite historic what today is. It means that we have a full independent statutory body that is free of political input. We don't take direction off anybody. And so we have the powers and functions to make sure our children's voices are heard in the places they need to be heard in. We have three priorities. One is out-of-home care, of course, youth justice. And the third one is around health, particularly the mental health and well-being of our young people. Today means that we are permanent, we are independent. It means the government cannot tell us what to say. We exist to make sure that our children in out-of-home care and youth detention, and then governments have promised to fix this for years and they haven't. So our job is to push for that, for change, and to hold governments accountable when the systems fail our kids. We can look at the systems as we see fit. We can run our own research. We can publish what it finds. We can make recommendations to government, which must be tabled in Parliament so the public can see everything we do. We can speak freely without needing anyone's approval. We can ask people and organisations for information. We can call them to answer questions. And the bonus is, if people ignore us, it does carry a fine. The most important thing is we can listen directly to the children and young people, including remote communities. And we can carry their voices into the rooms where decisions get made. It's the only body at a national level solely focused on First Nations children. So I'm the Commissioner and I'm really excited and honoured, and I feel that weight moving forward about how we get change for our young people.
5: What are maybe some of the things that are going on around the country? We see a lot of things like with maybe Queensland and Northern Territory, a bit youth justice there and even residential care and stuff like that. What are some of the pressing issues around the country that you see needs your attention?
1: Yeah, some of the pressing issues at the moment is the winding back of the Aboriginal Child Placement Principle, for one, which we know keeps our children safe and connected to culture, country and community. Particularly in Northern Territory and Queensland. I feel like we're going backwards. We're watching where the National Aboriginal and Torres Strait, where the Children's Commissioners for Aboriginal and Torres Strait Islander young people are in each state and territory, making sure their positions are in place and safe and have the powers that they need. I feel like it's a bit of a race to the bottom at the moment. I feel like everybody's winding things back, and it's not getting better for our children. Rates of removal are going up. Incarceration is not looking good for our children. How we investigate and look into those, we will be doing. We're not, to be really clear, we're not going straight into do an inquiry. We're actually doing some research about all the inquiries that have been done, the large inquiries nationally in states and territories. We're going to look at the findings. We're going to look at the recommendations. We don't want to just come out and say, here's another report, and it gets sat on the shelf. We really want to dig deep and find out, one, why these recommendations aren't being implemented, and two, what are the themes coming up that aren't being done that could actually reduce rates of children in youth detention and out-of-home care. We also want to look at the data and across the country and have a really good read of where our children are, what's going on for them across all those domains. It's collected differently in different states, and some of the stuff we see isn't publicly available. We want to look at that as well. We hold this office really seriously, and we'll be asking ministers in other states and territories alongside the commissioners for briefings about what's going on and what that looks like. Although we're national and working at a national level, we can put pressure on the government to make sure that the rights of our children are upheld in states and territories.
5: That was Sue Ann Hunter, the National Commissioner for Indigenous Children and Young People. There are fears that proposed changes to the Crown Land Management Act in New South Wales will weaken Aboriginal land rights. Under the Act, the New South Wales Aboriginal Land Council can apply for freehold ownership over properties owned by the Crown if they're not being used. There are currently over 40,000 outstanding applications. Changes proposed by the state government could potentially take any of those properties off the table. This week I spoke to the Land Council's chair, Dr. Raymond Kelly, about his concerns.
2: The structure of the Aboriginal Land Rights Act 1983, whereby the government introduced legislation to allow the establishments of land councils, which we have over 121 around the state of New South Wales, and what that allowed under the guise that would be a way to Aboriginal people to claim Crown land to offset the loss of land in New South Wales. That's the premise of it. But we were able to claim Crown land that is vacant and not for public use.
5: So they have some amendments to this, right? From what I understand, there hasn't been much of a very long consultation period. Is that right?
2: Well, it's not only a short consultation period. The bill was introduced into Parliament without any notification to the peak body, which is the New South Wales Aboriginal Land Council. Very few people knew that it was introduced into Parliament, actually went through the upper house first. We got wind of it, and we then mounted a campaign to stall it, to hold it, to make sense of what it was that was being introduced. And what we say is the amendments to the Crown Lands Act would hollow out and diminish Aboriginal land rights in New South Wales. So that's effectively what the issue is at foot. And to that end, we've been mounting a campaign against the Minns government, the New South Wales state government, in the first instance, hold the bill. But, of course, we would prefer that the bill wasn't introduced because it has certainly the ability to diminish the Aboriginal Land Rights Act. And in many cases, we think it's discriminatory, and we can't abide by it in any fashion.
5: So long story short, I guess they've tried to sneak this through Parliament and there's been no prior consultation at all with you guys? Like you said, you didn't know this was even introduced, right?
2: No, that's exactly the position that we've taken, and we've now been able to have some communication with the Crown's Lands Minister, Stephen Camper. We continue to hold that it's bad law and that it actually hollows out the Aboriginal Land Rights Act in New South Wales. We vehemently oppose it.
5: What's an example maybe of an issue with the amendments that you say may erode the Land Rights Act? Yeah.
2: Well, now the Aboriginal Land Rights Act sits under the Minister for Aboriginal Affairs in New South Wales, and so the Crown Land sits under under the stewardship of the Crown Lands Minister. Whilst they're two different elements of government, the fact of the matter is that one introduction of legislative change in the Crown Lands Act actually impacts greatly on the Aboriginal Land Rights Act. Now, we've been communicated with by the government that says, these are minor amendments and they shouldn't have major concerns for anybody. But the reality is, in New South Wales, we have over 43,000 Aboriginal land claims still held up in the system. And we're very concerned that the amendments as it's set out in the bill that is being promoted and presented would actually allow the minister to have the ability to, or at least the Crown to have the ability to go back and take land off the Crown Land Register, which certainly diminishes the right of the Aboriginal people under the Aboriginal Land Rights Act. So the ability to take land off the register could actually just remove that distinct opportunity that was presented by the introduction of the Aboriginal Land Rights in New South Wales in 1983.
5: So is this an attempt to reduce the number of outstanding claims that you guys have lodged? Is that right?
2: Well, the government hasn't indicated that, or certainly probably wouldn't agree to that position. But certainly, from our membership, a number of people have raised that with us. That this looks like an exercise of land cleansing, if you like, to some degree. But the reality is, under the Aboriginal Land Rights Act, we have every right to claim unneeded. Crown land. Now, what this bill will do will allow the minister to or his agent to go back through and go, well, that was a minor, a mistake by somebody previously who didn't uphold a lease or didn't provide a lease.
5: That was Dr. Raymond Kelly, the chairperson of the New South Wales Aboriginal Land Council. Permanent police knife wanding laws in New South Wales will disproportionately target Aboriginal people and fly in the face of closing the gap. That's what the Aboriginal Legal Service in New South Wales and the ACT says. The laws that were introduced by the Minns government in 2024 will now remain in place permanently. The Legal Service's acting CEO, Sharif Dean, has discussed the government's decision with NIRS News' Mark Hydes.
3: There was a sunset clause, meaning that they would automatically expire in 2027 if the laws weren't amended. So what's happened is the government has amended the laws to make them permanent. In terms of the process that they went through, their Department of Communities and Justice, or DCJ, conducted a planned review of the laws. The ALS's submission to the review strongly opposed any extension of the knife wanding trial. The DCJ report that was published last week recommended that the knife wanding powers should be made permanent, and the government announced that it would introduce legislation to make the knife wanding laws permanent. So the short answer to the question about consultation was that there was a process of review, and stakeholders such as the Aboriginal Legal Service were able to make submissions to that review.
6: You're disappointed with the response given you've given them a review?
3: In terms of the ALS position, from the ALS perspective, we're deeply concerned about the government's decision to extend the police knife wanding laws. And the reasons for that is that Giving police the power to stop and scan people without any reasonable suspicion is not actually improving public safety. What it does is it just gives police another tool to target and harass Aboriginal people and other marginalised communities. The reason that we hold that view is that since the knife wounding laws were introduced, fewer than 1% of police scans have actually resulted in a weapon being seized. So there were 60,000 individual scans that they referred to in their media release, and of that, fewer than 1% of those scans resulted in a weapon being seized.
6: Does that figure surprise you, that just 1%?
3: We're not surprised by those numbers because we're not hearing from communities and people in the community that knives and people carrying knives is as big a problem as the laws would suggest.
6: Does that make you think that not many of these people who have been arrested or charged were Indigenous, or what's your reading of that?
3: Look, our reading is that in terms of what we know, is that we know that Aboriginal people are more overrepresented than ever in police charges and in prisons in New South Wales. And whenever police can choose when and how to exercise their powers, we see worse outcomes for Aboriginal people. So we know that Aboriginal people or our people were disproportionately stopped and searched. And subjected to arrest and charge and the excessive use of police force. So we know that our community members and marginalised communities are being stopped and searched. And what the data shows us is that the fact that fewer than 1% of police scans resulting in a weapon being seized shows that the laws don't actually improve public safety. All they do is create greater fear and concern for Aboriginal people. We know that the knife wounding laws are harmful, but they're also ineffective. And the fact that they're ineffective in increasing public safety is the biggest problem.
6: What impact is the targeting having on the relationship between Aboriginal people and New South Wales Police?
3: In terms of the impact that that the wounding laws are having on the relationship between Aboriginal people and police, we know that the relationship between our people and the police is already strained. And we know that these types of laws, which disproportionately impact or target our people, add further strain to the existing strained relationship between us and the police.
6: And in terms of closing the gap?
3: Well, in terms of closing the gap, the government's committed to reducing incarceration rates. And what we see is laws like this, which bring Aboriginal people in contact with the police more often, and other laws that the New South Wales government have passed in recent years actually worsen incarceration rates and actually worsen the performance against the target. And the targets that are in closing the gap were actually agreed by government, and government wants those targets so that they've got something to measure to. In short, though, what we see is that there have been a number of changes to legislation in New South Wales across successive governments that have actually done the opposite of closing the gap.
5: That's Sharif Dean, the acting CEO of the Aboriginal Legal Service for New South Wales and ACT, talked to NIRS News' Mark Hides. The federal government is being urged to change how it consults with Indigenous communities following shortcomings in its attempts to get feedback on its arts policy. The government has asked for community submissions for its Revive Cultural Policy, which will overhaul the country's arts sector. However, the International Decade of Indigenous Languages Australia says some First Nations communities could not share their feedback. The government made the submissions digital only, which excludes communities that cannot connect to the internet. IDLE says the online-only approach also goes against cultural protocols that require face-to-face talks. To find out more, NIRS News' Harrison Pedersen spoke with IDLE Australia's Executive Officer Samuel Daniels.
7: IDLE Australia wrote to Minister Burke's office in very late April to raise four key concerns that we had around the Revive consultation process. I guess the first and most fundamental concern that we had was that there was an absence of face-to-face consultation. And, you know, for Aboriginal and Torres Strait Islander communities, that in-person yarning, it's not just a preference, it's a cultural protocol. And so decisions that are this significant, they do require elders, communities, knowledge holders, and language experts within those communities to get together in a shared physical space where trust can be built, cultural authority properly exercised, and online forums and written submissions, they just can't substitute for that. So that was our first concern. Secondly, you know, we had concerns around digital access barriers. So, you know, as you know, Aboriginal and Torres Strait Islander communities are sometimes remote, so inconsistent connectivity, limited devices, varying digital literacy across those remote and regional communities and urban First Nations communities as well. An online first only model, we think significantly silences a large part of that population where the policy is meant to serve. And thirdly, the consultation window was compressed. So it was quite short, and seeking guidance from elders and forming a collective response just can't be hurried. So the timeframe didn't really reflect Aboriginal and Torres Strait Islander governance processes legitimately, and it fell short of the standards that are expected under the UNDRIP expectations as well. And then lastly, which we emphasised in our press release, there was no materials available in First Nation languages or accessible formats. So that's a particularly significant omission, we think, given that we're in the International Decade of Indigenous Languages. And that, you know, obviously from our side of things, those submissions involved what language support is needed in those communities.
8: And so what ways can the federal government address these shortcomings?
7: Well, they extended the consultation process for 2 weeks. And that was, you know, that's a partial acknowledgement, and we welcomed that as far as it went. But I don't think that it did address some of those core asks. So on country engagement, language accessible materials, or, you know, those types of things. So we haven't received a substantive written response to the letter, and we're still calling on the government to take a fuller set of actions that we've outlined in those 4 concerns.
8: And if implemented, you know, effectively, how does this revive cultural policy help with IDLE and, you know, Australia's endorsement of UNDRIP?
7: Yeah, so I think if the consultation process was improved, it would probably mean that a national cultural policy that became genuinely co-designed and beyond the cultural sector, it would create the foundation for something like IDLE Australia, which is, we're now actively campaigning for this, which is national language legislation. So New South Wales has already shown what's possible in that arena. The New South Wales Aboriginal Languages Act from 2017 was the first of its kind in the country, and it gave language communities real rights and resources. And so we need that at a federal level. And the evidence from health, justice, education, they all make the case powerfully that language is a real intersector of improving some of those outcomes in the Closing the Gap targets. So in health, language investment directly cuts across, we think, 6 Closing the Gap targets. That's life expectancy, healthy birth weight, early childhood health, social emotional well-being. And in justice, you know, we have decades of evidence, royal commissions, academic research going back to the 70s, showing that language barriers drive incarceration. And that pattern, as we've publicly said now, it's not a gap in knowledge, it's a gap in political will to act. So, and then in education, the research is unambiguous as well. Children who learn in their own language first have a stronger identity, stronger outcomes in both languages, and lower push-out rates. So again, that's not an ideology, that's an evidence base. And you can compare that to some of the other international initiatives that have been done. So, you know, like the Maoris and the Canadian First Nations immersion programs. A properly designed revived consultation, one that genuinely centres Aboriginal and Torres Strait Islander voices, it probably creates the political and policy foundation for national legislation, and that's what's at stake. So it's not just a cultural policy, but a framework that gives those communities the same protection and investments they receive in comparable nations. So that would benefit everyone.
5: That was Samuel Daniels, the Executive Director of the International Decade of Indigenous Languages Australia, talking to NIRS News' Harrison Pedersen. Now, that's all for this week's episode of the Weekly News and Review. If you have any stories that you'd like to share with us, you can send us an email to news@nirs.org.au. That's news@nirs.org.au. I'm Adam Evans. Thanks for listening.

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1: Good morning, everyone. This is Youssef, and today I will continue talking to you about the Palestinian struggle for independence and for statehood. And we will start from where we ended last episode, which was the beginning of the British Mandate of Palestine. In 1920, 3 years after its occupation of Palestine, Britain declared its mandate on Palestine and appointed a controversial figure to be the High Commissioner for Palestine, a Jewish British Zionist former member of Parliament, Herbert Samuel. His appointment to be the High Commissioner for Palestine was utterly and strongly rejected by the Palestinian Arabs and was seen as controversial even by General Allenby, the leader of the British Army in Palestine. General Allenby referred to the appointment of Herbert Samuel as the High Commissioner for Palestine as dangerous. And it was very clear that the undeclared purpose of the British mandate on Palestine was to implement the Balfour Declaration. Now, Balfour Declaration was in November 1917, but I want to go 2.5 years before that to a memorandum written by the very same person, Herbert Samuel. This memorandum was sent to the British cabinet 2 months after it had declared war on the Ottoman Empire. The name of that memorandum was The Future of Palestine, in which Herbert Samuel set out 5 reasons why Britain should occupy Palestine and carve up this territory from the Turkish rule. First, to have a strong military presence in the Middle East, and also to protect the strategic Suez Canal, but also to plant in Palestine 4 or 5 million European Jews. And it was the first time in official record in British archive a proposal of supporting the Jewish migration into Palestine as a measure of war. And again, this was the memorandum by Herbert Samuel in January 1915 to the British cabinet. The memorandum was not well received by the British Prime Minister, Henry Asquith. He said in January, I quote, "I have just received from Herbert Samuel a memorandum headed The Future of Palestine. He thinks we might plant in this not very promising territory about 3 or 4 million European Jews, and that this would have a good effect on those left behind." The memorandum reads almost like a new edition of the New Crusade novel. And he's referring to the novel by Benjamin Disraeli. In the British cabinet, there was one minister, one Jewish minister, whose name was Edwin Montagu. He rejected the idea that led to Balfour Declaration, that led to the creation of the Jewish state in Palestine. From its roots in that memorandum of Herbert Samuel, he rejected the memorandum. So back to the British Mandate of Palestine. Here we're talking about the first governor of Palestine. And in fact, the rule of Zionists in Palestine did not begin in 1948, but in 1920, on day one of the British Mandate of Palestine and day one of the appointment of Herbert Samuel. He immediately started the process of facilitating the implementation of Balfour Declaration by allowing 16,500 settlers every year into Palestine by changing the land laws and lifting the ban on purchasing property and lands on Jews, which was imposed during the last decades of the Ottoman Empire, by allowing and even facilitating the creation of civil institutions, Jewish civil institutions like the unions and universities. But militarily and most importantly, under the British Mandate, there was, I want to talk about two different brigades. There is the Jewish Brigade. So this is under British Mandate soldiers who entered Palestine, including David Ben-Gurion, the future Prime Minister of Israel. He came under British banner to Palestine, including the father of Isaac Rabin, the other future Prime Minister of Israel, and many important figures who played an important role in the creation of Israel came under British banner to Palestine. I also want to talk about another militia deployed in Palestine after its success, infamous success in Ireland.

do the burning of houses and killing civilians and even the torture and even rape. And let that be a tactic of the British occupation of Ireland. And having fulfilled their duties against Irish civilians and victims, they were deployed and redeployed in Palestine. So the early roots of solidarity between Irish people and Palestinians date back to the time of redeployment of black and tans murderous mobs in Palestine. There is an Irish song called Come Out, Ya Black and Tans that made a reference to the Arabs. Let's have a listen.

And it says, come tell us how you slew them old Arabs two by two. There is no doubt that there was an undeclared agenda for the British mandate on Palestine. And every mandate, every presence of British colonialism around the world was evil, and it was about looting and stealing and subjugating the indigenous population and turning them into and enslaving them and exploiting them. There was no good colonial presence, whether English or French or Italian, or there's just no good colonization. But when it comes to the colonization of Palestine, there was an added level of suffering imposed against the Palestinians and the indigenous people. And it was because of the undeclared agenda of implanting another foreign settler entity at the expense of the indigenous population. And Herbert Samuel was the beginning. So by the first year of the mandate, the Palestinians found themselves under two hammers. The first ugly reality of the British mandate, and they started resisting British colonialism and imperialism in Palestine, and also the Zionist project, and they started also responding to that with a series of measures. So the Palestinian resistance it was immediate. The resistance did not take in the first years the armed struggle. It was more political demands and protests and demonstrations. And you can guess that how the how British forces responded. They responded with brutality, with violence, with killing. And the Palestinians continued to protest against the British mandate in Palestine. The Palestinian movement mobilized themselves and started addressing their wider Arab world and their wider Muslim world, were specific with their demands, demanding to come and save Palestine from the Zionization of Palestine and from the facilitating of the Zionist project in Palestine. This is in parallel of ongoing protests and demonstrations against the British forces in Palestine. But something happened in 1929 when the British authorities allowed Jewish rituals inside a Muslim holy place near Al-Buraq Wall inside Al-Aqsa compound, which immediately resulted into uprising. It was called Al-Buraq Uprising. And the uprising started in Jerusalem, Al-Quds, but soon spread to Hebron. And then it made it into Safed in the north. And it became the first revolution in Palestine against both the British mandate and the Zionist

project in Palestine. The authorities responded ruthlessly and imprisoned the leaders of this uprising and executed 27 of them, including the three important leaders, the most iconic leaders of this uprising, Fuad Hijazi, Muhammad Jamjoum, Atta Azir. Despite pleas and despite many requests made to Britain by allies and by other Arab leaders, Britain went ahead and executed the leaders in a prison in Akka, and their execution gave the uprising a boost instead of crushing it, to the extent that a local poet, a local storyteller and songwriter called Nuh al-Ibrahim wrote a folk poem called From Akka Prison, and he composed it and sang it, and that song spread very quickly in Palestine, and it was reproduced decades later by Al-Ashiqeen band in Syria. So let's listen to From Akka Prison, Min Sijan Akka, by Al-Ashiqeen band and Hussein Al-Munzir.

also the Palestinian teacher and poet from Nablus, Ibrahim Toqan, wrote a poem to mourn the three leaders called Al-Thulatha Al-Hamra, the Red Tuesday. So the focal point of the Palestinian movement was independence, was that we want a state, we want self-rule, we have to have our right of self-determination. We spoke last episode how the Palestinians and the people of Syria and the region spoke to the fact-finding inquiry, the American fact-finding inquiry, that we are determined to have our self-determination. We don't want to be under any form of colonial rule. That was before the beginning of the mandate on Palestine. In order to bring about their aspiration of independence, they continued resisting the British and the Zionist project, but in the same time, they continued sending messages of help and calls for solidarity with their wider Arab and Muslim world. And here I want to just open another bracket. As of March 1924, the Muslim world witnessed something unprecedented since its 13th century life, which was the end of Caliphate. When Mustafa Kemal Atatürk of modern Turkey declared the death of Caliphate and the end of the Caliphate, the concept of Caliphate. Now, the Muslims, since the death of Prophet Muhammad, peace be upon him, in the 7th century, have been ruled by the successor of the Prophet or the Khalifa of the Prophet. Now, the first four decades, it was referred to as the righteously guided form of Caliphate. But after that came the first monarchy, which was the Umayyad monarchy, and that lasted for 90 years. And then came the second monarchy, the Abbasid dynasty or monarchy, which lasted for a bit over 500 years. And then came the Mongols and defeated them. And then came the Mamluks. And then came the Ottomans, who ruled the Muslim world for more than four centuries. And of course, with every monarchy, there was another monarchy that coexisted and lived in parallel and ruled part of the Muslim world. So the Muslims never experienced any form of governance apart from the form of the Caliphate, even if it was weakened, even if it was called a sultan or a sultanate or a kingdom. But the concept of the Caliphate came to an end, even though that it was already dead, but officially declared its death in March 1924, there was a huge vacuum created in the Muslim world. We might talk later about why Kemal Atatürk had made this official declaration and why they changed the identity of modern Turkey into European political or national identity as opposed to its Islamic identity. We'll talk about that later, but to remain in Palestine, the Palestinians, when they spoke with their wider Muslim world, it was in a time of the beginning of the vacuum. And the first Islamic summit that happened after the official declaration of the end of the Caliphate was made by Hajj Amin al-Husseini, the Grand Mufti of Jerusalem and one of the leaders of the Palestinian movement. And it was in Palestine, in Jerusalem, in December 1931. And the main point on the agenda was for Muslims to help the Palestinians and to use their religious emotions and the religious solidarity to support the Palestinians in their steadfastness to resist the Zionization of Palestine. So the Palestinian national movement evolved around the formula that combined being nationalist, being pan-Arabist,
whether you are a Muslim or Christian, the concept of Pan-Arabism defies religion, defies faith, and it evolves around the language, the literature, the shared history, the shared aspiration of future for all Arabs. So there was a formula that combines nationalism / Pan-Arabism with Islam being the mainstream faith in the Arab world. According to this formula, there was no contradiction between Pan-Arabism and Islam. And we've seen that in the constitution of the monarchy in Syria. If you Google the constitution of the Kingdom of Arab Syria, they spoke clearly about the religion of the head of the kingdom, and that the head of the kingdom has to be a Muslim, but they gave equal rights to the Muslims and Christians and non-Muslims of the kingdom. So there was a formula of coexistence and tolerance, and that formula started to evolve in Palestine and to be national identity of the Palestinian movement from the beginning of the British Mandate of Palestine onwards. We spoke about Hajj Amin al-Husseini. He formed in early 30s Al-Lajna al-Arabiya al-Ulya, the Grand Committee, the main umbrella under which the Palestinian movement operated. So him being a religious cleric, the Grand Mufti of Jerusalem, members of the Central Committee were Christians, including Alfred Roque, for example. The idea was there was no contradiction whatsoever of being Pan-Arabist, whether you're Muslim or Christian or even Druze or the other minorities of the Middle East and North Africa, and calling yourself a believer according to the Muslim faith.

We will talk next week more about the Palestinian movement and leadership during the British mandate, especially in the 30s, and how the British authorities responded with sheer violence against the Palestinian movement. And until the end of this episode, I'll leave you with a Turkish Sufi singer and composer, Ömer Faruk Takbilek, with a Sufi song from the Ottoman time, and it was about the attributes of God, the 99 names of Allah. Until we meet next week, this is Yusuf Ahmed Al-Rimawi wishing you the best of time.

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1: Assalamu alaikum, brothers and sisters. 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
2: 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Sheikh Bilal Asad returns this week with part three of The Islamic Justice System Explained.
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2: Today's Quranic recitation is Surah At-Tur.
3: Bismillahir Rahmanir Rahim.
4: In the name of Allah, the entirely merciful, the especially merciful. By the mount. And by a book inscribed. In parchment spread open. And by the frequented house. And by the heaven raised high. And by the sea filled with fire. Indeed, the punishment of your Lord will occur. Of it there is no preventer. On the day the heaven will sway with circular motion. And the mountains will pass on, departing. Then woe that day to the deniers. Who are in empty discourse, amusing themselves.
3: يَوْمَ يُدَعُّونَ إِلَى نَارِ جَهَنَّمَ دَعَّا.
4: The day they are thrust toward the fire of hell with a violent thrust, its angels will say,

0: This is the fire which you use to deny.
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0: Then is this magic, or do you not see?

And those who believed and whose descendants followed them in faith, we will join with them their descendants, and we will not deprive them of anything of their deeds. Every person, for what he earned, is retained.

0: and we will provide them with fruit and meat from whatever they desire.
1: يتنازعون فيها كأسا لا لغو فيها ولا تأثيم.
0: They will exchange with one another a cup of wine, wherein results no ill speech or commission of sin.

0: There will circulate among them servant boys, especially for them, as if they were pearls well protected.
1: وَأَقْبَلَ بَعْضُهُمْ عَلَى بَعْضٍ يَتَسَاءَلُونَ
0: And they will approach one another, inquiring of each other.

0: So remind, O Muhammad, for you are not, by the favor of your Lord, a soothsayer or a madman.
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0: Or do they say of you, a poet for whom we await a misfortune of time?
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0: Say, wait, for indeed I am with you among the waiters.
1: And

0: Or do their minds command them to say this? Or are they a transgressing people?
1: أَمْ يَقُولُونَ تَقَوَّلَهُ بَلْ لَا يُؤْمِنُونَ
0: Or do they say, he has made it up? Rather, they do not believe.

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0: Or were they created by nothing? Or were they the creators of themselves?
1: أَمْ خَلَقُوا السَّمَاوَاتِ وَالْأَرْضِ بَلْ لَا يُوقِنُونَ
0: Or did they create the heavens and the earth? Rather, they are not certain.

0: 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Then let their listener produce a clear authority.
1: أَمْ لَهُ الْبَنَاتُ وَلَكُمُ الْبَنُونَ
0: Or has he daughters while you have sons?

0: Or do you, O Muhammad, ask of them a payment, so they are by debt burdened down?
1: أَمْ عِنْدَهُمُ الْغَيْبُ فَهُمْ يَكْتُبُونَ
0: Or have they knowledge of the unseen, so they write it down?

0: And if they were to see a fragment from the sky falling, they would say, it is merely clouds heaped up.
1: فَذَرْهُمْ حَتَّى يُلَاقُوا يَوْمَهُمُ الَّذِي فِيهِ يُصْعَقُونَ
0: So leave them until they meet their day in which they will be struck insensible.

0: And be patient, O Muhammad, for the decision of your Lord. For indeed, you are in our eyes. And exalt Allah with praise of your Lord when you arise.
1: وَمِنَ اللَّيْلِ فَسَبِّحْهُ وَإِدْبَارَ النُّجُومِ.
0: And in a part of the night exalt him, and after the setting of the stars.
2: That was Surah At-Tur, chapter 52 of the Holy Quran. Surah At-Tur is a Meccan surah that primarily focuses on the inevitability of the Day of Judgment, contrasting the punishment of deniers with the reward of the righteous. It starts with oaths by Mount Sinai, a preserved book, the frequented house, and other natural phenomena to emphasize that the Day of Judgment is a certain and inescapable event. The chapter describes the disbelievers being cast into hellfire for their amusement with empty talk, while the righteous enjoy gardens and bliss with their families. It also reassures that the Prophet Muhammad, peace and blessings be upon him, of his divine mission, and refutes the disbelievers' accusations against him.
3: Thanks, Khalid. Here is Sheikh Bilal Asad with part 3 of The Islamic Justice System Explained.
4: Hands up if you heard of something called social contract. Treason? Okay. Social contract is something which a guy by the name of John Locke, he is known as the father of liberalism. In his letter concerning toleration, 1689, social contract and apostasy law, he's not a Muslim, he said, when referring to an example of a Jewish state, so long as something is justified through a social contract, it does not go against human rights. Apostasy in that case is considered no less than high treason, and punishment by death penalty is conceivable and can be understood. This is modern day liberalism that he started. He's the father of it. Well, he didn't start it exactly, but he's the father of it. So what happened, brothers and sisters, in those days, and it comes again, they become military combatant, which means that they become fighters against the state and against the Muslim people. So when they said, capture them, unalive them, it's because they're a threat to the people's lives. Guess what? It did not apply to women who apostated. Why? Because women are generally not considered likely to become military combatants. But they can't talk and conspire, so instead they can be imprisoned. But guess what else? These people apostate, they stand before the judge if they're still inside the Muslim country, and they're given an option to repent. Now, is repentance in the tongue or the heart? It's in the heart. Does anyone know the hearts? This person can stand in front of the judge in the entire Muslim country, say, I repent, there is only one God but Allah, but in their hearts they're lying. Guess what? It doesn't matter. The Islamic justice system said, judge on what is apparent. The guy said he's a Muslim, repents, let him go. Now, if they're fined to commit treason and to start terrorism or some kind of military act, then they bring him back and they give him another Islamic justice law based on murder and based on what we call hiraba, which means causing unsafety and violence to the Muslim public, to the public, sorry. Another thing, if they left the Muslim country, you don't pursue them. Forget about them. So that's the context of an apostasy. Let's look at something else. Protection of life. The protection of life is protecting other people's life and your own life. So suicide and harming yourself, or killing or harming others. Islam has come to put a Islamic justice system to protect all of that. For example, in Surah 17, number 33, Allah says, do not kill any person whom Allah has forbidden to kill, except with right. For example, capital punishment of the murderer. With right mean Allah gave you the right, which is you got to stand in front of the court in a judge, prove that this person was a murderer without the shadow of a doubt, not reasonable doubt, shadow of a doubt. And only then will a capital punishment be, and that's what it's called meaning right. Other than that, nobody's allowed to take the law into their own hand. Like once when I was about 12, I saw this movie, Hollywood movie, and it happened to be about terrorism, and then they take you to Afghanistan. I don't know why they pick on Afghanistan. And they always go to Afghanistan or some, you know, something like that where Westerners are not used to it. And it shows a kid who's about 10 years old. He comes past this fruit shop. I forgot what the movie was called. And he's hungry. He's a poor kid who's hungry. And then he grabs an apple to eat it. And then they show some guy with a turban, big, got a sword. And he talks, I don't know, he talks gibberish, right? And he grabs the sword and grooms his hand to cut it. I look at it and I go, what the hell is that? What's that? That never, it's never ever happened in Islamic justice system. You're talking about, what are you talking about? Some non-existent barbaric people existed before the dinosaurs or something? What are you talking about? Islam is ahead of its time. There's no such thing. In Islam, a poor person who steals to eat, there is no penalty against them. Unless they deserve it, just to make sure that, you know, some way is done to repay. And if the state has not provided that family or that child with enough and they're hungry, the state has to pay on behalf of those poor people. It's actually the state's fault. No, but people don't talk about, they don't know this about Islamic justice system because some people just want to create dramas. Let's attack a minority group. So let's look at the murderer. The murderer has a justice system against him or her in this life and in the hereafter if they do not repent as well. Surah number 2, Al-Baqarah, verse number 178, Allah says, "Believers, retribution is prescribed for you in cases of killing. If a free man is guilty, then the free man. If a slave is guilty, then the slave. If a female is guilty, then the female." Why is Allah saying these exactly? Because in pre-Islamic Arabia, brothers and sisters, people tried to take blood revenge. Listen carefully. They tried to take blood revenge upon the murderer's family and tribe in retaliation. And it still happens in some parts of the world today. We hear about it in the media. It's rare, but it happens. Where a tribe will have one person murdered from their tribe, and instead of bringing that person to justice, they go and kill a whole family or an entire tribe because of it. There was one report once which I read, one of the tribe's men, forgive me, and he assaulted a girl from another tribe, but not just assaulted, you know, I'm talking the R word, he's got children here, they did R to her, and it was in their law that the other tribe has to go and do the same thing to one of their girls. What's the girl's crime? Or, you know, whatever. So Allah subhanahu wa ta'ala says, no, the guilty, only the guilty, no one else. You hear people say, what, he did that to me? Well, I'm going to go and kill his whole family. Get out of here. There's no such thing in Islam. As the Prophet sallallahu alaihi wasallam said, you do that, the justice system will get you. Like what he said to Abu Dharr. Allah says, listen to this, but if something of a murderer's guilt is remitted by his brother, who's the brother? Brother in humanity. Like when we live together in a society, there is another name called for us, we're called brothers. Brothers in humanity, brothers in deen, brothers in blood. Allah called a brother, meaning he would like them to establish peace between each other. And perhaps pardoning and forgiving can happen. And maybe we can find another solution than capital punishment on the murderer. If the murderer has shown reform and the murderer truly regrets, and we look at the situation, Allah always wants to say, how about considering some other alternatives? So Allah says, this should be adhered to in fairness and payment be made in a goodly manner. This is This is an alleviation and a mercy from your Lord, and for him who commits excess after that, there is a painful chastisement. So what justice system is used here? Retribution, but also welfare maximization and deterrence. Meaning, let's look after this person. Maybe they're missing something. And deterrence, let's deter away from capital punishment, and just so that others can learn that murder is not allowed. So Allah encourages the family of the victim who was murdered to forgive the murderer if the murderer shows reform and regret truly. But instead Allah says, give them blood money. Like maybe the victim had a family. Maybe he had elderly parents. Maybe he had or she had, they had a wife or spouse and children. Who's going to look after them? The murderer can pay a blood money or start to look after that family and his children until they grow up. So there is that in the Islamic justice system, and this is encouraged in Islam, if it can work. Allah also says in the Quran, Surah 25, verse 68, who invoke no other deity along with Allah, nor take any life which Allah has forbidden except justly, who do not commit unlawful sexual intercourse, and whoso does that shall meet its penalty. His torment shall be doubled for him on the day of resurrection, and he will abide in it for a very long time, except he who sincerely repents, renews their faith, and does many righteous deeds afterwards, Allah will forgive them and transform their prior bad deeds into good deeds, and your Lord is the most forgiving, most merciful. In this justice system, we find rehabilitation, restorative practice. So Allah wants people to change. The Islamic justice system is about people changing. It doesn't want to judge you on your past. It doesn't want to punish. It doesn't want to cause havoc. It's there to establish stability and change and reform in a society to better. For everybody. That is the purpose. So listen to this. The verses of the Quran also talk about suicide. And Surah An-Nisa, and Allah says, you shall not kill yourselves. Surely Allah is ever compassionate to you. SubhanAllah. For a person who wants to commit suicide, Allah used a different language. Said, innahu kana bikum rahima. He is ever so compassionate to you. Because he knows, a person wants to kill themselves, usually they've gone through so much in life. And Allah is saying, listen, I'm compassionate to you. Hardship won't last long. Hold on. He talks to them leniently. But the Prophet ﷺ added a few more. He says, whoever kills themselves in hellfire will kill themselves over. Not so that to make them scared, but to deter them. Sometimes in psychology, you have to give people a bit of a rattle and then they wake up to get them out of falling. So Allah subhanahu wa ta'ala, he says, he is ever so compassionate. All of this, brothers and sisters, includes honor killings. Have you ever heard of honor killings? Honor killings still happens till today, unfortunately. Some people think that Islam allows your honor killings. Let's say someone's daughter or wife or someone, God forbid, you know, ran away with someone or did, you know, eloped or whatever. Then they go and do what? They go and kill her. A'udhu billah. This is haram in Islam. There's no such thing as honor killings in Islam. Islam forbid it altogether. This is pre-Islamic Arabia. And by the way, these are Muslims and non-Muslims who do it, who are affected by culture and traditions and tribalism. Threatening someone's life is included in the justice system of people's protecting people's life. Causing bodily harm, directly or indirectly. So you might not be the person who caused the harm, but you will pay someone else to do it. Pointing a weapon, listen carefully. Even pointing a weapon jokingly at another person is forbidden in Islam. Wanting to kill someone and the other person wanting to kill you, and then they ended up killing you first, both of you are murderers. They said, why, Ya Rasulallah, the victim died. He says, because he also wanted to kill his brother. All of this is part of the Islamic justice system protecting life. Included in this, and I'll just say them very quickly, I'm not going to go into them. There are, in protecting life, brothers and sisters, there are more serious crimes. Now I'm going to mention the worst serious crimes with the highest penalty and punishment in Islam. All of these have either capital or corporal punishment in Islam. Remember, capital is death and corporal means physical suffering. Number one, terrorism. Now in Arabic, it's called hiraba. There's no word for it in English. Hiraba, because Arabic is very comprehensive. It just means serious crimes that threaten public safety and security. They're the worst crimes. Terrorism, mass shootings, banditry, armed robberies, highway robberies, armed extortions, kidnapping, rape crimes, drug, sex, child, people trafficking, etc. All these are called hiraba. They are of the highest crimes in Islam and the highest penalties. Why? Because they threaten the safety and security of the public. And what justice is this? Deterrence. Don't anyone think of doing that. Number three, protection of property. Well, this is a big one, but I'll just say a few things. Allah says in the Quran, as for the thief, Surah number 5, verse 38. As for the thief, male or female, cut off the hands of both. This is a recompense for what they have done and an exemplary punishment from Allah. Allah is almighty, all wise. Then Allah says, but he who repents after he has committed wrong and makes amends, Allah will graciously turn to him. Truly, Allah is all forgiving, all compensating. So first, deterrence by telling about the punishment. Then Allah says, now, before you think about it, and even if you've done it and you're not caught, return back to me. Return back to Allah. Repent. Fix yourself. And your life will be better. Because Islam wants people to be better. Let's explain this a little bit, brothers and sisters. Some people might read this verse and think that now they've got the law in their hand. They see someone stealing, cut the hand. No. No. First of all, you have to have an Islamic khilafah, a legitimate Islamic state. Then you have to have a judiciary system that's in place. Then you have to have an Islamic state who is already looking after the welfare of people. The people have got everything. None of this punishment is applied until everyone's done their due and Islamic justice system is established with the people, which includes education, knowledge, giving them time, having the system right from beginning to end. And most importantly, the burden is on the state, the Muslim state, to make sure that the people, their welfare is looked after. After all of that, then they put in the punishment and the justice system. Why? To maintain that harmony. Example, if a person has to steal, right, has to rob someone of their physical belongings and take it, whatever it is, then it has to be proven in the court that they did it without a shadow of a doubt. And it needs witnesses or confession. If the witnesses have a shadow of doubt, it's dismissed. The state may pay back the victim, and that's between him and Allah. But also how much? The severing of the hand doesn't just happen. They have to look. Was he mentally?